0: kept on coming back normal. I've done a bunch of imaging. He kind of just put his hands up and was suggested a research hospital. And that's when my mom piped in and asked about the Mayo Clinic. And my rheumatologist at the time was kind of like, okay, well, they're really strict on who they let in. But we put our referral in and I got in. So then it was, I had to wait like 5 months after booking the appointment to actually go. So in late April of 2025, we went over to the Mayo Clinic in Rochester, Minnesota. And we were only supposed to be there for 5 days. And I saw Dr. Bekele in the rheumatology clinic. And in the first appointment, I kind of asked him point blank. I was like, do you think this could be fibromyalgia? And he was like, there is a high probability of it being like that since your testing has been coming back negative and all of your symptoms line up with fibro. So then while I was there, man, I think we probably did close to like 40 different tests between all the different labs that were drawn, the different scans and imaging. And then on our second meeting, he said, well, we could maybe get you into the fibro clinic here. That's really good. Mm-hmm. But it's a 5% chance. So then I get a call the next day and they were able to get me in. So we ended up staying in Minnesota for 10 days. And I can still remember doing the whole diagnosis process at the fibromyalgia clinic. It was like a 3 or 4 hour process. And it was just gut-wrenching to get that diagnosis.
1: How has it affected your life and your life choices?
0: Well, that's a great question. And it almost makes me want to say, what hasn't it affected? But if I were to focus on something, I would say it completely demolished my self-perception, my concept of my own identity. And it also really warped how I perceive relationships in my life and how people treat me. Mm. And with that, I mean, I've been rather disappointed how some people close to me in my life have responded to me getting sick.
1: How has your family and friends taken the news?
0: Well, out of my family, I would say my mom is the one that understands it the most. You know, she has chronic illness herself. She has Hashimoto's. And she has been really supportive for me. But beyond that, in my like extended family, even now, I've been sick for 3 years going on 4. It's like people still talk to me and engage with me as if I'm the person I was before I got sick. So that includes like asking me about hobbies and passions that I can no longer do because of my illnesses. And I've even lost a 10-year friendship because she didn't understand the depth and severity of how my illnesses have affected me.
1: How has it changed your day-to-day living?
0: It's changed a lot. Before I got sick, like I used to be a chef. I was working at a line cook at numerous different restaurants, working 12-hour shifts, get off of work, go to the bar, you know, party with other line cooks. And then I even got really into being outdoors and hiking and trail running. Like before I got sick in 2024, I ran a marathon to train for an ultra marathon. And now my life looks very different, and still cooking is, there's so much grief there for me. That was like my love, my passion. And even cooking at home is still difficult for me. Like I have to get out my rolly chair and sit down and like really take my time.
1: So going off that, tell me about your healing journey.
0: Well, my healing journey in regards to chronic illness, that really starts with the grief and the rage, because not only does your whole life change, but your hopes, your dreams, aspirations, those all change with it too. And I feel like I'm in a better place with it now, but man, the months after my diagnosis, I spent so much time just sobbing and crying and being in pain in my room and just filled with so much rage because what do you mean? I did everything right. I went to rehab. I got sober. I started running. I was eating healthy. I went back to school. And this is how I'm being rewarded for that?
1: Yeah, I can relate to that. When I first got injured, I think the first year, I'd say I went through the grieving process of being mad, angry, sad, and kind of like reflecting on the life before and what I had after. I couldn't do the same things. Mm-hmm. And then everything, it's like, you know when you buy a car and then you start seeing that car everywhere?
0: Mm-hmm.
1: That's kind of how it was for me. I kept on seeing things that I could do before, but now I couldn't do it anymore. And it was kind of like hard. I'd say really hard for me.
0: Yeah, I relate to that absolutely. And when I see people jogging when I'm driving, I just go, you have no idea how lucky you are.
1: Mm-hmm. Yeah. Or even just going to buildings or those steps.
0: Mm-hmm.
1: Or thinking ahead like, oh, can my accessible truck fit in this parking garage?
0: Mm-hmm.
1: Or can I get in this building? Or I need to travel. I need to get all my supplies ready for that. And I look at people on the plane. When I'm sitting on the plane, and I look normal. And they pass by me. I'm like, wow, they don't even know that I'm in a wheelchair. And that's crazy to me because it's really, they wouldn't know unless my wheelchair was there. And it's not. And I'm just sitting in the seat like a normal person. And that's been, like, really hard to accept because people don't know how much they have before they lose it.
0: And going off what you said with disability and chronic illness, so much of the natural spontaneity of life gets eaten up by that because, I mean, for me, I have to do this constant equation in my head of, oh, I have to do this other stuff today, so I can't do too much of this or else I'll be worn out or it might trigger some pain. And just living in that cycle can be pretty exhausting sometimes, a constant equation.
1: Yeah, I'd say I relate to that. Every day it's always, what can I do or what can I plan?
0: Mm-hmm.
1: I don't have any spontaneous moments where I could just be like, oh, I want to go to the beach today.
0: Mm-hmm.
1: I have to plan that.
0: Mm-hmm.
1: And I have to make sure that everyone in my life that's helping me is okay with that.
0: Mm-hmm.
1: I can't just go and do that when I want to.
0: Yeah. Every decision or action comes with its own unique cost.
1: Yeah. I heard that you were finishing a book.
0: Can you tell me
1: a little bit about that?
0: Yeah. So my debut poetry memoir, She, Her, and I, will be published January 10th, 2027. And this book is kind of a microscope. A microscope into what a lifetime of trauma and growing up with severe mental health problems kind of does to you, having to live within those confines. And I feel like for a lot of people with chronic illness, they know this story too well. Lots of trauma in childhood and then mental health struggles. And then you get to adulthood and all of a sudden you have these chronic illnesses taking over your life. And there are so many studies that are coming out that are linking the trauma and mental and emotional stress to developing chronic illnesses.
1: Yeah, I did. I remember reading a book. It's about how physical trauma can literally make you sick.
0: Mm-hmm.
1: It talked about how in your early life, if you got trauma done to you, you have a higher chance of having back problems or random knee problems or getting a chronic illness. So it is related.
0: And in this book, too, my goal of it is to showcase that healing is not linear, because the book starts when I'm on the plane going to rehab, which was kind of like the catalyst for really starting my healing journey. And then you often see me take one step forward and three steps back. Mm. And towards the end of the book, you witness me develop these chronic illnesses and get my diagnoses and that devastating, like, heartbreak that comes with all of that.
1: Yeah. I remember the book. It's called The Body Keeps the Score. And it's about how in your early life, if you experience a lot of trauma, that later on in your life, those people develop chronic illnesses or random problems, I would say. Mm-hmm. But they weren't able to link them until now, with more studies coming out to show that chronic illness can be related to trauma. Mm-hmm. Let's take a break. You're listening to Keep Rolling. I'm your host, Lana Hoffman. When we return, we'll talk more with my guest and poet, Faith Witham, and her success in managing her disability. This is Keep Rolling.
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1: Welcome back to Keep Rolling. I'm your host, Lana Hoffman. We're here with poet and writer Faith Witham, discussing how her health and disability affected her career. Tell our listeners how your chronic illness inspired your creative self.
0: Well, after I got sick and I came to, especially after my diagnosis, came to the realization that I would never be able to work as a professional chef again. That was really devastating, but it also felt like my life circumstances just kept on cornering me into my writing, because writing is the one thing I could still do even when I was in pain. And it really became like my biggest coping tool out of that. And especially with fibromyalgia, I have created this character for this illness. I've turned it into this sadistic, insatiable monster that it truly is. And that has felt very empowering.
1: Tell me more about the monster.
0: Well, fibromyalgia is such an insidious illness. It just takes and takes and takes. And because it does affect, it starts in your nervous system, it affects literally everything in your body. There's like 30 plus different symptoms. And when I was at my sickest, it kind of just felt like I didn't really have anything left. Like, doing dishes would send me into pain. Going to the grocery store was a sensory nightmare. And that's also why writing felt like such a relief to me, because I can explicitly describe all these horrible symptoms, but for a lot of people, they don't get that. And that's why storytelling is so powerful, because I can bring you down into this very dark, ominous world, and I can show you like where I've been living at for you to understand it, which is another goal with my writing, So people who have suffered in similar ways can have this validation and connection, but then they can also take my book and go to people in their life who don't get it, who don't understand, and say, read this, and then come back to me.
1: How would you

0: Yeah, I have one from my book, She, Her, and I. Read you a little excerpt. Diminishing inability. 1 year in debilitating pain. 1 year of endless unanswered questions. One grueling year ago, I felt the gnawing ache, screaming and burrowing into my abused joints, aggressively making home, penetrating my bone marrow. 1 year ago, I experienced the freedom of this abled body one last time, under aggressive siege for one crumbling year. This body has kept me suffocating and suffering. 1 year ago, I got sick. 1 year gone and went. Horrifically, I'm starting to think that this sickness will be with me for the remaining years. I'll be forced to exist.
1: Thank you for that. Do you remember, like, right before you got diagnosed, like, what it was like?
0: Yeah, I remember in the beginning, the pain would often come on in the evening and nighttime. And I remember laying in my bed and having this migrating pain going up and down my legs. And it felt like it was inside my bones, like it was so deep. And just being absolutely terrified because getting sick is literally a horror movie. Having your life become consumed by all of these different symptoms and pain. And then one day you wake up and you look in the mirror and you can't even recognize yourself.
1: You've been through a lot. What is some advice you'd give to someone who just got diagnosed for the chronic illness?
0: I would say that, of course, a lot of your time and energy is going to be devoted to learning how to manage this illness and like doing everything right. But what is also good pain management is finding little pockets of joy and laughter and connection with people, even if that's just a comfort TV show or maybe cuddling with your dog, really embracing the little moments.
1: So I met you at a summer camp before I was disabled. Do you remember what it was like before I got in my accident?
0: Of course I do. You were a little firecracker, just full of so much spunk, and you're also hilarious. You're hilarious now, and you were hilarious then.
1: Yeah, and during the whole process, I remember seeing you, and I remember in my head, I was like, I'll be this girl's friend. And I made that mission, and I'll never forget. I was like, you know what? She's gonna be our friend. And look at us now.
0: Yeah, this is probably the longest running friendship I've had.
1: Oh, yeah, same. Same. It's been about like what? How
0: Well,
1: many
0: I'm
1: years?
0: 27, and we met when I was 16.
1: Yeah. So a long time. Have you found people in your life, like, have you found it hard for them to like relate or understand your chronic illness now?
0: Yeah, absolutely. And I think this is a problem much larger than me. I've heard similar sentiments from other chronically ill people online, but essentially, it feels like people around me get caught up in their own discomfort over my suffering, and it prevents them in actually being able to be a good support system.
1: Yeah.
0: And to that, I would say if you have a loved one that's chronically ill, step one, you need to get online and do more than a 5-minute Google search about their illness. I'm talking like at least 30 minutes to an hour. And step two,

0: Listen to what they are going through, because oftentimes it is way worse and much more debilitating than what we let on. I have seen this sentiment online about, oh, chronically ill people are just like faking it, like they're faking how bad it is. And the reality is, we're faking something. We are faking being okay. Because time and time again, when we show how bad it is, the discomfort in the room
1: Everyone
0: shows.
1: else gets.
0: Yeah. So.
1: I relate to that. People get really uncomfortable when I voice opposition to like my disability, like going to a building that isn't accessible. I'm gonna push back on that, but I've had friends who are like, no, let's not worry about that. And it's like, you don't have to worry about that because you can get in the store, but I do. So I'm gonna talk to the manager. And if you're uncomfortable with that, then that's your own problem.
0: And in this process too, and getting into my later 20s, this has really solidified that most of the time, how other people speak to you or treat you says way more about them than it does about you.
1: Any future projects or things you have planned?
0: So I have my poetry memoir, She, Her, and I, coming out January 10th, and I'll also be doing my first keynote presentation this fall at a local high school. And I'll be coming out with a book trailer this fall for my book. And I'm online on Instagram and TikTok at Poetry with Faith. So make sure to follow for more poetry and open discussions about living life with trauma, mental health, and chronic illness.
1: Thank you. That's all we have for today, but I want to thank my guest, Faith Witham. Faith, it has been a delight to have you come on and keep rolling. I wish you success in your career, and I look forward to your new book. She, Her, and I will be published in January 2027.
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Thank you for listening. I look forward to seeing you again right here on Keep Rolling.

0: Hey, it's Al Perez. I'm on KXRW Radio. I'm down here at the AC Marriott on the Vancouver waterfront, playing a little music with my brother Roy Perez, doing some of my originals, doing some of our covers, some brand new songs that aren't even recorded yet. So I think KXRW is a great add to our community. I'm glad to be part of it, and I support it all the time.
1: 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I'm DJ Stina, and I'm taking us to France to the Yeah Yeah Girls, based on that response to Yeah Yeah Yeah here in the United States in the 60s. We had these beautiful young girls in France every week that were coming out with new albums that were being marketed as these beautiful young things, often teenagers. Does it sound familiar? We're going to start off, and behind me is Eileen with C'est beau de s'en faire pour moi here on KXRW.

0: That was just a half an hour of the Yeah Yeah Girls, a response to the American rock and roll Yeah Yeah Yeah of the 60s. You had these young teenage girls making these sweet, breathy vocal songs. That was just Annie Philippe with Baby Love. Before that, Clotilda. Before that, Sylvia Vartan with Quand Tu Es La, or Quand Tu Es La. Katie Lane with Nefa Palatet. Christy Laum with Agatha Christie. She's singing about how her name's Christie and there's Agatha Christie. That was the song. That was Christy Laum, L-A-U-M-E. Jacqueline Taib with La Plus Belle Chanson du Monde. Bridget Bardot with Ça Pourra Changer. Francois Hardy with Comment Te Dire Adieu. Anne Philippe with C'est la Mode. Christy Laum with Rouge, Rouge. Gillian Hills with that song where she kept saying tut, tut, tut, tut. And Eileen with Se Botsum Fat Pomok. Here on KXRW, thanks for joining me for this time machine travel to the 1960s and the Yeah Yeah Girls here on KXRW.
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If you felt taken away by that song, I suggest you look up the video for that song online. Again, that's Boards of Canada, Dave Van Cowboy. Next up in this show, we've got the No Twist with One Step Inside Doesn't Mean You Understand here on KXRW.

That was just a rock block here on KXRW, ending with Trio's Da Da Da. And before that, you might remember that song from Ferris Bueller's Day Off, Oh Yeah, by the band Yellow. Obsession, a very popular one by Animotion. Telemann, Fallen Time, and One Step Inside, Does It Mean You Understand, by The No Twist, here on KXRW. Up next, The Art of Noise with Duane Eddy's Peter Gunn, here on KXRW.

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theft of sacred objects, arson in a state prison, perjury, bigamy, deserting his wife and children, citing prostitution, kidnapping, extortion,

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That was just Working Men's Club with John Cooper Clark. Before that, fun sampling from the early days of sampling techniques and play, Big Audio Dynamite with Medicine Show, Bronski Beat with Small Town Boy, and The Art of Noise doing Dwayne Eddy there and featuring Dwayne Eddy with the Peter Gunn theme. Started that set off here on KXRW. Up next, Peace and Happiness by African Head Charge.

0: Orchestral Maneuvers in the Dark, affectionately known as OMD, of all the things we've made. Talking Heads was Slippery People, and I started this set off with African Head Charge, the track Peace and Happiness. I'm DJ Stina. Thanks for joining me this hour. 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

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That was New Zealand's Office Dog from their brand new LP Prime Corner with the kickoff track Front Row Seat. My name is K Murph. This is the Head Full of Bees Show, a musical roller coaster spanning genres, decades, and countries. Let's keep things moving with Japan's, I think it's Q, it's Q-U-W. This is a song called Banka from last year's Shiki LP right here on KXRW.

Out of Brooklyn, that was Gift with a song called Wish Me Away, which is off their 2024 LP Illuminator. Not to be confused with ZZ Top's Eliminator, which is a totally different different sound. This is the Head Full of Bees program. Right now, I'm going to mellow things out a bit. Not that they've been raging full bore up until now, but, you know, just taking it back a notch. This is Y Oak from Baltimore with a beautiful song from a few years back called It's Way With Me here on KXRW.

0: That was a song called Wasted by Sarah Beth Tomberlin, a.k.a. Tomberlin. And before that, you heard Diary by Wiseblood from the 2016 LP Front Row Seat to Earth. Time for a quick break, but stick around for more Head Full of Bees in roughly 60 seconds.
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0: 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Right now from 1972, this is Turkey's Molark with Çuğruk here on KXRW.

0: from 1982. That was South African band Marumo with a song called, oh boy, Como Tsaka Dele Kai. Before that, you heard Algeria's Zorar with Badala Zamana. And before that, El Pelos out of Spain with a song called La Grifa. As always, a heartfelt apology to anyone offended by my pronunciation there. And you're welcome to anyone who's rolling on the floor laughing at said pronunciation. Time for a quick break.
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from her 2020 LP Dark Hearts. That was Norway's Annie with a song called American Cars here on the Head Full of Bees show. And before Annie, you heard Karen Ann from her 2011 LP 101 that was released on legendary jazz label Blue Note. Before Karen Ann was Japan's Dip in the Pool from 1989 with a song that roughly translates to English as A Green Spangled Deer. And that does it for this week's show. 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Until next week, I'm Kevin. The show is Head Full of Bees. 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

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Hello, everybody. This is Ramaphone. 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

That's Alice Cooper off of his amazing album, Easy Action. Refrigerator Heaven. First time I heard that song, I hated it. It sounded like I just called to see what condition my condition was in, but it's just irresistible, like just about everything on Killer and Easy Action. You heard Todd Rundgren off of Something, Anything. You heard Alex Chilton at his chaotic best with My Rival. And I kicked off tonight's show with a cover of Life in a Northern Town by Josh Hodges, Portland's own. That is an outstanding record I just sort of rediscovered. Sexton Blake plays the hits. A lot of entertaining covers on that one. Milli Vanilli, Supertramp, even Paula Abdul. Highly recommend checking out Sexton Blake plays the hits. This is Ramaphone. 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

Man, you just gotta dig that stuff. That was some Algerian psych from 1973. Before that, you heard a track off of a great compilation called Psych Funk Sariga, which is a collection of Indian psych from the early 70s. You heard Arthur Brown's Kingdom Come off of his proto-electronic masterpiece, Journey. You heard a very mysterious Japanese group called RNA Organism. You heard Can, Jean-Pierre Decurf, and you even heard a little Ariel Pink's Haunted Graffiti. This is Ramaphone. You're listening to the Denim Dinner Party here on X-Ray FM. Coming up right now, a gal named Marissa.

listening to Blur at their absolute finest. That's off their self-titled 1997 masterpiece. And that will conclude tonight's Denim Dinner Party. Stay tuned for Heavy Metal Sewing.

Baby, you're still my sweet 16.

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I am DJ Wednesday, X-Ray FM, that is KXRY Portland, 91.1 and 107.1. Of course, you're listening in the Halem, Wheeler, Manzanita, and Rockaway Beach. It is 91.7 FM. You can stream online everywhere at xray.fm, where radio is yours. I was telling the pals at Down the Rabbit Hole that I want to start a bit called I Was Today Years Old. And I should know this. I might lose my goth card, but the model on the cover of the Damned's Phantasmagoria is, in fact, married to Nick Cave. And they have children together. They've been married for years. I think her name is Susie Cave. Why did I not know that earlier? At any rate, if you have a request or you want to say hello or dispel other fun, gothy facts, 971-220-KXRY, you can do that. I'm in a bit of a gothy mood tonight with that Susie Cave bit, right? Keep it here at X-Ray FM and Six Beats Under.

some Susie and the Banshees doing a night shift. Prior, we heard The Cure doing All Cats Are Gray. 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

Oh, Faith and the Muse. And Wind Beneath the Waves. And some Christian Death prior to that. And this is Six Beats Under. I'm DJ Wednesday. Hope you're enjoying, a flashback. I'm playing some oldies but moldies of the goth and dark wave persuasion, including this gem. Love, love, love, love this track by Bauhaus. Love Kevin's off sort of beat with the cymbal and the crash. You hear it, you know. Six Beats Under, X-Ray FM. Keep it here.

some Dead Can Dance here, Black Sun, of course some Bauhaus, Double Dare. If you have a request or you just want to say hello, 971-220-5979, halfway points of six beats under. Such a lovely Monday night lineup we have. Laced punches at the top of the hour, but you still have 30 minutes left of six beats under, so keep it here. Some Lycia.

or memory. 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And cry, cry, little angel.

some human drama. Oh, that takes me back. Back in the day. I actually, a long time ago, managed human drama in the 90s because I'm an old person. Gonna leave you with a couple more tracks. Laced Punch is at the top of the hour. Don't touch that dial. Don't even think about it. You're not gonna. This has been Six Beats Under on XRFM every Monday night.

0: All right. Thanks so much, DJ Wednesday. Laced Punch is coming up. 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
2: It's late night on KXRW. Safe harbor hours are in effect from 10 p.m. to 6 a.m. Content during this time may include adult language and mature themes intended for grown audiences. 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

0: 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And I have the pleasure of talking with a number of people who are involved with the Metropolitan Community Church, or the MCC. And for those of you who don't know, generally an overview, it was very, it was one of the first, I guess, churches, really, to establish a gay president.
1: Yes, it was.
0: We're going to talk a little bit about how it formed. Some of the reactions to its formation, and then how it spread from Los Angeles to the United States and the world. Of course, its involvement in the AIDS crisis, and if I remember correctly, at one point it was even known as the AIDS Church. But then we'll talk about how it established its community here in Vancouver and how it built Martha's Pantry, and talk a little bit about what Martha's Pantry is and how it was a reaction to the AIDS crisis, and then just get to know all of you a little bit. So thank you so much for being here.
1: Sure.
0: First of all, if you don't mind, Judith, would you mind starting the introductions? Judith, why don't you tell me who you are?
2: I am Judith Dolan. I am a longtime ally, and I love having all my brothers at MCC and watching and participating in worship service there and in the pantry.
0: Yeah.
2: It's been a wonder. I would miss it if it wasn't going on.
0: That's wonderful. Michael, if you wouldn't mind introducing yourself and maybe tell us where the church is physically right now.
3: My name is Michael Pricer. I've been a member of MCC Vancouver for about 6 years now.
0: Mm-hmm.
3: The church is located. We meet in the Fellowship Hall, Fellowship Building of the United Church of Christ in Hazeldale.
0: Okay.
3: In northern Vancouver.
0: Wonderful.
3: Yeah,
0: okay.
3: Just up there. So it's that church that looks like a big boat up on the hill.
0: Oh, neat. Yeah. That's neat. Okay, good to know. Good to know. And Chuck, why don't you introduce yourself, please?
4: Chuck Harvey. I began, actually my wife and I began attending MCC Portland back in 78. And Michael, my husband, and I gravitated to the General Shepherd Church about 6 years ago.
0: Okay. Well, thank you. Wonderful. Sure. Wonderful. And for those who don't know, or may not know, the Metropolitan Community Church essentially founded in 1968 in Los Angeles, and it was founded by Reverend Terry Perry.
3: Troy
0: Perry. Thank you very much. We'll edit that out. It was founded by Reverend Troy Perry. My research a little bit into his background, because I find his background enormously amazing. I mean, it's an incredible story. A Pentecostal preacher from Florida, married, family. His sexual life was exposed. He was sort of pushed out of the church. And my understanding is he moved to L.A. and wanted that spiritual connection. He needed to reestablish that connection with Christ, despite the fact that he was a homosexual male. And through that, he decided to open his own church, for lack of a better word, and to preach in his living room. And the service was 12 people in his home in Los Angeles. And then within weeks, there were hundreds.
4: Hmm.
0: And within a year, it was, and he helped found the first LA Pride, if I remember correctly, 1970.
4: Christopher West.
0: Yeah. And of course, he took a lot of backlash because of his stance on Christianity and spirituality and homosexuality. And there were fires and mysterious things that occurred throughout the history of the church and its movement to many different places within LA. And then it branched out across the United States.
4: Right.
0: And you mentioned Portland, and that's how you got involved in Portland.
4: Correct.
0: And what year did you get involved in Portland again?
4: 78.
0: Okay. And Chuck, what was the community of the church like in 1978 back there? Was there still a strong reaction from other Christians?
4: Not so much. We were the GLBTQ community. MCC was the only game in town,
0: mm-hmm.
4: for spiritual growth and networking,
0: mm-hmm.
4: and camaraderie.
0: Yeah.
4: And so I think we probably had 300 or so people attending the evening service.
0: Okay.
4: And shortly after that, probably 5-10 years later, mm-hmm. we developed a Feed the 5,000 program.
0: Oh, wow.
4: So that was the head of Esther's Pantry, which was in Portland.
0: Okay.
4: And then Martha's Pantry copied us.
0: Yeah. And so if it, just taking and kind of building on that, obviously Christ is important to all of you.
4: Yes.
0: Yes. Spirituality is part of having, I guess, for lack of a better, a well-lived life, having that connection to Christ and to that greater good. And the church back in the day, if you were gay, you know, Leviticus and those things that you're not allowed, you know, all the other rules that, that no one ever follows, but that they can quote the ones that, that was the standard sort of overview of how the church viewed homosexuality and those who and founded this church in 68. That's before Stonewall.
4: Right, right.
0: And he was performing gay marriages before
4: correct.
0: Stonewall.
4: Correct.
0: Right, and so he was certainly pushing boundaries in civil rights for homosexual, gay men and women, lesbians, ahead of his time in a lot of ways. And the reaction wasn't positive at the beginning.
4: No.
0: And did you experience any of that terms? I mean, the church seems now well established and understood.
4: The church was picketed a few mm-hmm. times, mm-hmm. and then there'd be the core group. That was always out there picketing at gay pride.
0: Yeah.
4: You could always count on that.
0: Right, yeah. Yeah.
4: And we would respond with singing, you know, Jesus loves me. Mm-hmm. And sometimes they got the message, sometimes they didn't. When Chief Potter was in charge, we had immediate response whenever picketers came to the church.
0: Really? Wow. Okay.
4: Yeah.
0: Yeah.
4: Because he had a lesbian daughter and was very friendly towards our community.
0: Hmm. How was the overall feeling then in terms of, other than the picketers, was it like, was this an odd church? Was this just an
4: I thought we had a very good reception from our liberal city council
0: okay.
4: and state mm-hmm. legislators. Mm-hmm. The Shepherds founded the Parents and Friends of Lesbians and Gays.
0: Okay, PFLAG. Yeah.
4: Right.
0: Wow.
4: And
0: okay.
4: My parents were co-chairs of that 3 years after I came out.
0: Oh wow!
4: That's so yeah,
0: that's yeah. See, I didn't realize its involvement in PFLAG.
4: Yeah.
0: So that's wonderful. I know my research focused primarily on the AIDS epidemic and how the church reacted to mm-hmm. to the AIDS epidemic.
4: Oh, sure.
0: And of course, my memory of that era was a lot of confusion, a lot of fear from the general public in Wales. Yeah. A lot of ostracism. I mean, this is a pejorative community in general, the gay homosexual community fighting for its rights. Anyway, and now you add on top of it this additional illness mm-hmm. that's affecting the community. And my understanding is that the church got here in 1984, here in Vancouver. And that the activities towards tackling the AIDS epidemic in the early 80s morphed into community action from the church that included a food bank, and that's
4: right. Right.
2: Yes, one of the members, Jerry West, mm-hmm. began by on his own taking, as I understand it, taking food in the trunk of his car.
0: Right. I was going to ask you about the trunk of the food story.
2: Yeah, was Jerry West, uh-huh. and he came from an evangelical Lutheran background.
0: Okay.
2: You know, but he was just a wonderful person. He and I sang together a lot, and I have wonderful memories. That's a side story. Anyway, but, yeah, I mean, I was so impressed with that, that he was taking things to people out of the trunk of his car, and from that mm-hmm. grew the idea of Martha's Pantry.
0: Yeah. And now let me ask you this. So you say taking food to people. Was it primarily people with AIDS?
2: Yes. Oh, I'm sorry. Yes. Well, and not just food, but I think the thing that on the things that are available to people, low-income people, don't necessarily include cleaning projects, hygiene products.
0: Right.
2: And so that was one of the focuses to enable folks, because, of course, they were impoverished by medication, by illness, and by medication costs and things like that. Mm-hmm. And so this was an additional thing to what they might have had through other public assistance.
0: Okay, sure. And Martha's Pantry still exists.
2: Oh yes.
0: Today.
2: Oh yes.
0: Yeah. And if you, Judith, if you don't mind, can you tell us where it's located and what its hours of operation are, how people could get in touch?
2: Absolutely. Martha's Pantry is located, as is MCC of the Gentle Shepherd. Mm-hmm. We're both located in the downstairs section of the United Church of Christ.
0: Okay.
2: And that is at 1220 Northeast 68th Street in Vancouver.
0: Wonderful.
2: And the pantry hours on Tuesday, on both days actually, but Tuesday is definitely for referred carrying forward from the AIDS situation and everything. Mm-hmm. Definitely for referred clients, although we have added transgender folks and and CMAR folks.
0: Good.
2: On Tuesdays from 11 until 2:45, because mm-hmm. no, 1:45. 1:45, because they want to get out of there.
0: Right,
2: they don't go to 2, because then people are coming in at 2. But anyway, mm-hmm. you can edit that out.
0: We'll handle that. Don't worry.
2: But yeah, so I love it. I volunteered there for a long time. I did reception, and now I just go in to be with, and I help sometimes putting together the smaller packages of things to go out into the mm-hmm. area. But they have food to eat.
0: Yeah,
2: you could come in and while you're waiting to go in and shop, mm-hmm. you can have wonderful chicken and beautiful chicken soup or Robin makes things that are hot and spicy. I can't eat them, but others love it. Mm-hmm. but we put out a little buffet of hot foods and sometimes sliders, mm-hmm. and then another table we call the diabetic table because it's loaded with cookies.
0: Ah, there you go. Right, yeah.
2: So it's very hospitable, you know, and some people come and they're just shy and reserved, you know, and others come and, well, I get a little kiss on the cheek from a couple of guys on a regular basis.
0: So, no, it's a community, it's a family.
2: Yeah, it really is.
0: That's wonderful. And Judith, if you don't mind, how did you first become involved with either MCC or with the Martha's Pantry?
2: Well, I was a cantor for the Catholic Church for some time, although I wasn't Catholic and they weren't supposed to know that. Anyway, I had a wonderful time because I'm a singer, blah, blah, blah. But so I heard they had a Catholic priest downstairs at MCC, so I went down to ask if they'd be interested in any kind of music help. Mm-hmm. And from there I learned about Martha's Pantry, and I became involved with that. And then I just kind of – I was up going upstairs to the church at the United Church of Christ, but I just kind of came down and took part because I have a history. I mean, I've been a performing artist. I've been in theater, musical theater. I dearly, dearly love my high school, mm-hmm. my college singing partner, mm-hmm. and you know that. So I have an affinity.
0: Yeah.
2: So I really have been very, very happy, and it was also a good social cause, really doing something, mm-hmm. you know, and a civil rights cause to boot.
0: Yeah.
2: You know.
0: And it's an involvement that both focuses on your own spirituality, but also on your community. And it gave your passion, your outlet, your singing, an opportunity.
2: Absolutely, all of the above, yeah.
0: And you could help people with you know, a civil rights cause that certainly needed assistance.
2: Absolutely.
0: Yeah. So do you mind if I ask, maybe Michael, if you what, how many members of the church currently, like at a service? Judith mentioned music. Is there, tell me what a service is like at MCC.
3: It's MCC Vancouver is a smaller church, so mm-hmm. we average, I would say, about a dozen people on mm-hmm. a Sunday service.
0: Okay.
3: We have about 20 members that have gone through the membership process. So it's one of the smaller churches, but mm-hmm. I always say when you go to an MCC church, I don't care what your background is for denomination, you're going to find something within that service that you're going to say, oh my gosh, this is what we used to do in our church, whether it be the music, whether it be the scripture preaching, whether it be the communion, the mm-hmm. Lord's Supper, whatever it might be, you're going to start to recognize that. And I think that's important because people, I think, are looking for a spiritual connection that is inclusive and not setting up barriers.
0: Amen. Yeah, I definitely agree. Yes.
4: That was one thing that Troy mentioned whenever he came to Portland, mm-hmm. Was that MCC is a buffet. And you're bound to find something that you like.
0: Ah, okay. And that's wonderful. And like a buffet, I assume, you know, you bring sometimes a potluck kind of mm-hmm. situation where you bring something to the table too, and hopefully it mingles in and it works for everyone gets fed, so to speak.
3: Or you take home what they didn't eat.
0: There you go. That's a wonderful – thank you for completing the analogy, Michael. I was losing it there. So, that's perfect. And I noticed not only in MCC's history and Troy's – past, but always this sort of activism, pushing forward in civil rights. Like I said, the first gay marriage, and he was nationally known. He was as the church has got branches all across the world today. But when it got to the Portland area for you, Chuck, or you know, either of you for the Vancouver area, What was the community like, the gay community like at the time that, that it sort of got here in 78 or with you?
4: When I started, Portland Town Council was mm-hmm. just getting off the ground.
0: Okay.
4: And that was the initial formative group that has now become Basic Rights of Oregon.
0: Okay.
4: So they're spearheading the civil rights mm-hmm. campaigns and testifying down at the state legislature.
0: Okay. Yeah. And so I'm going to, if you don't mind, I'm going to use what we'll possibly edit it out because it may not work, but I'm going to sort of add this idea of like there's a Senate candidate in Texas, James Tallarico, and he has a church.
4: Yeah.
0: Correct. And he does not only the spiritual aspect of it, but the political activism, you know, and the political candidacy itself. But it's a church that is more than just Sunday community. It sort of goes out and tries to change the world and put Christ's purpose into action and his love into action. And that's what the MCC seemed to be to me, that kind of group of ideas together with the spirituality.
4: Right.
0: Yeah.
4: Troy, when he founded MCC, mm-hmm. was of a three-legged social political action, mm-hmm. personal salvation, and community action.
0: Mm-hmm. Okay.
4: And so to me, the social action was the primary reason.
0: Yeah. Yeah. I appreciate that. And just to give it more a little bit of more context and sort of ground it to our younger audiences today, do you mind, Chuck, and it's a personal question, but, you know, how old were you when you first got involved in the church in the 70s, late 70s?
4: I think I was 24.
0: Okay. So you were a young man out in the world.
4: Yes, and a

0: 50s, okay. I thought.
1: He was born in 40, if I remember correctly, yeah. so that would make sense. So in 68.
0: Right.
1: Yeah. Well, he would have been in his 20s. 20s. Yeah. So 28 when he founded the church in his living room.
0: Then. Okay.
1: Yeah. So this is well, I guess the point of that is I'm just trying to make is that these are young people who are changing their world, right?
0: Thank you for making that.
1: Not that you aren't still trying to change the world. Yes. This seems to be a lifelong commitment, as is, you know, the mission of Christ. So I appreciate that. But because to me, it's amazing how something like this can go from 12 people in his living room to across the world within, you know, mm-hmm. we're talking 5 years, 10 years in that early 70s and what it put up with. And it was really impressive. Not only for its accomplishments, but also how its mission changed from spiritual community to community support and with the AIDS crisis. When the AIDS crisis happened, there was a need, from spiritual need, not only to deal with AIDS patients who were being shunned by not only the medical establishment, but a lot of churches. Oh. And you know, I know for myself, if I were going through the you know, what the AIDS does, that I would have some spiritual questions as an individual. And to be told by churches, you know, this is your fault anyway, go away, is horrific to me. And so that was one of the voids that the MCC filled, was not only taking food to AIDS patients, but also ministering to their spiritual needs.
0: MCC Portland had the first AIDS vigil back in November of 78, 79. And my roommate was in charge of that.
1: Wow.
0: And it was, I can't remember. I think it was for such time as this was the theme.
1: Yeah. I know that Mike was raising his hand in the background. So for those of you who can't see, there are a few.
2: One of the things if Chuck could talk to is about John Boswell.
1: John Boswell. Wonderful. I was going to ask who we should talk about.
2: The special that's on there and how basically he... It was very interesting how he tried to bring out the truth, how the early church actually accepted gay people.
1: Oh, wow.
2: And married gay people. And then this is from old documents, what he knew, like 15 languages, some of them dead languages. And he would go in and interpret it. And it got to the point that the Catholic Church would not let him in and to do research, so he would have to have his students and other colleagues go in and take pictures of documents, and then he would interpret them and read them and everything, and he has several books out that are very good in that, because the Bible is not anti-gay, lesbian, or anything.
1: Yeah, that sounds like a wonderful thing. If you don't mind, Chuck, if we could. Thank you, Mike. I'm going to now ask Chuck to frame it in. And, of course, anybody, if Judith, you have some interest in answering this question, too.
3: No, I was just thinking Mike probably should be sitting here.
1: Oh, no.
3: I
1: appreciate that. No. I'm going to try and frame this now so that it sort of makes sense when we edit it out together. One of the things that always intrigued me was this idea that the Bible, of course, which was written not in English, and had been interpreted in several different languages. One of the ideas that how Leviticus came to frame the idea that you shall not do this or whatever it was that became, of course, the linchpin, and that's a translation basis. And Chuck, you could maybe speak to a little bit about. John, is it John Boswell?
0: Yes.
1: And tell me a little bit about John Boswell, if you don't mind.
0: Well, his preeminent book is Christianity, Social Tolerance, and Homosexuality.
1: Okay.
0: And it came out in 1980. And he's written two subsequent books. I think the last one came out posthumously. But he did, because of his linguistic knowledge, he was able to track down all these instances where homosexual marriages were performed, that it was accepted, and there's a documentary.
1: So first of all, just in terms of gay marriages were performed and all of this, he's looking at ancient texts.
0: And it wasn't until the 1200s when the church started saying no. And then there's an especially good documentary, 1947, about how the misinterpretation

0: translation affected culture.
1: Yeah.
0: And how he brought another student brought to the chairman's attention, hey, you misinterpreted this. And then the chairman said, oh, I guess we better look at that again. Mm. But the committee didn't meet for 20 years.
1: Ah.
0: And then a lot of the mainline churches kept with the original, with the misinterpretation.
1: Okay. And for those who may not be familiar with the documentary basically examines how that biblical passage was interpreted and the possibility that there may have been some moral judgments implied in
0: right.
1: it, or
0: correct.
1: Maybe some sort of nefarious
0: yeah.
1: even goals in the chose or the, in the use of and the choice of that interpretation.
0: Whereas if you look at the New Gospel, mm-hmm. Jesus does not say anything
1: right.
0: about homosexuality.
1: Yeah, I mean, that's the New Covenant, so I've never understood why we go back to the Old Covenant anyway for these justifications. But yes, right. I mean, it's better off getting an eye or a camel through the eye of a needle than it, right? So that seems to say that those rules really don't apply. That's just me.
0: Yeah.
1: It's the only way this through. Anyway, I digress. So that's interesting because that basically makes the argument that there's sort of that the Bible has never and Jesus and God has never condemned homosexuality, and that it's more of a tool or a manipulation or a misinterpretation, if one wanted to give them a little bit of good faith. And there's been some foot dragging and reassessing that interpretation or potentially.
0: If people want to look at that documentary, it's Not a Tame Lion, mm-hmm. and you can get it on Tubi.
1: Okay.
0: So it's free.
1: Thank you. I appreciate that. Thank you for adding that.
0: Well,
1: I appreciate
0: thank
1: that
0: you
1: very
0: much.
1: Oh, yeah, thank you much. So Judith, if we don't mind, I have a question for you. Mm-hmm. How did it get the name Martha's Pantry? Who's Martha?
2: Well, Martha was in the Bible mm-hmm. when I think it was when her sister was washing Jesus' feet with her hair. Mm-hmm. Martha was out in the kitchen.
1: Oh, neat. Okay.
2: Working.
1: Nice. Okay.
2: And so that I think that's where that comes from.
1: Yeah.
2: That person that was out taking care of the mm-hmm. hospitalities and taking care of things.
1: Yeah.
2: Yeah.
1: And we had talked about how it started sort of in the trunk of a car,
2: yes.
1: as deliveries that way.
2: Yes.
1: Do you have any idea about how many people were participating in its early years?
2: You know, I really don't, because I am really more recent too, mm-hmm. Even though it's been about 20 years or maybe it might be a little less. But so I wasn't right there when all that was happening, but I do know the people such as Vicki Smith and her mm-hmm. wife. Jeannie and other ones that were really super passionate.
1: Yeah.
2: And they've had several locations in Vancouver at different times, and they've had bomb threats a couple of times in the past.
1: A mysterious fire in 2016, too.
2: Yeah, there's mm-hmm. that, yeah. And, of course, at that time, somebody was setting fires to two or three different churches, so it may or may not have been targeting.
1: Right, right, yeah.
2: But I've just been so impressed with the passion of everyone that's involved, you mm-hmm. know, in mm-hmm. that place and all that's that it entails.
1: Yeah.
2: All they get the food from the Clark County Food Bank, but they also Safeway and others provide food that our folks go and get.
1: Mm-hmm.
2: And some of our guys are, you know, they're in their 70s and they're out there hauling around 300-pound boxes of,
1: food,
2: bringing food into the pantry and stuff. And they have to be organized to get it on shelves and have it be health department ready and things like that. And, you know, it's a beautiful little food pantry.
1: Yeah.
2: And so that's basically, I'm a relative newcomer, but I've just loved every minute of being involved and the people that I've met.
1: Mm-hmm.
2: Yeah.
1: Yeah. No, and just to give some background too, so Vicki, she was a retired lieutenant colonel from the Air Force.
2: Yes.
1: And then she began, did she sort of handle, you mentioned a gentleman who was
2: Jerry. Oh, yes.
1: And was Vicki involved in that early stage too, or was that?
2: I'm not sure when she came on board, mm-hmm. but it wasn't immediately at the beginning, I don't think.
1: Uh-huh.
2: She can correct me.
1: No.
2: Are you out there, Vicki?
3: Right.
2: Pardon me?
3: Oh,
2: she will, right?
1: Yeah. Okay, fair enough. All right.
2: But, yeah, so I would defer to her, you know. But I mean, they were over on several different locations in town over time.
1: Yeah.
2: And they were at one point on Broadway in a little apartment, kind of an office kind of a thing. It was pretty tiny, but they had worship services there. And they had, if you opened the door, there was this little clothing closet. Which, by the way, we do have a clothing and household item closet as well.
1: Okay.
2: That people come in, they get their food, and then they can go shop. And in that, and so they can be pretty well taken care of.
1: Do you mind, Judith? How does someone become involved? If they had food that they wanted to donate or clothing, how would they go about participating and doing that?
2: Well, the clothing you can bring in, and the pantry, like I said, is open on Tuesdays and Wednesdays, but I think you could call the, and I don't unfortunately have the phone number.
1: That's all right, we'll get it.
2: But you can call and find out, you know, when you might bring something in. And food, food perhaps, maybe canned goods, you know, durable, you know, that kind of thing would probably be fine. But not home cooked kinds of things, because there's a health department kind of, you know, things like that. So, in fact, we just recently got the professional steam, you know, thing for our hot foods. Do you know anything else about?
0: They can be dropped off on Sunday morning.
2: Yes.
0: After 11 is the safe time when we have the basement doors open for us to get into, and people drop off stuff.
2: Yeah. Right.
1: And if people wanted to volunteer or participate, is that an option also? Do you have like ways for people to?
2: We definitely would like to have volunteers, because again, we'll get you that number to call.
1: No worries. But, I'll
2: slide. But as I say, there's a lot of different age groups and stuff, but a number of our staunch volunteers are aging, because we've been dedicated to this church for all these years. So we have a wide.
1: You have a lot of institutional knowledge too. You have a lot of experience, not only just in your lives in general, but also in the running of.
2: They
1: a
2: definitely do.
1: Organized.
2: Yes, absolutely. And and we have folks from upstairs from the United Church of Christ that are also volunteering and. Mm-hmm. So it would be great to have young people involved.
1: Yeah.
2: You know, and there are some younger people involved.
1: Good.
2: You know.
1: Yeah. Judith, I have the phone number here, if you don't mind if I give it.
2: I don't.
1: Okay. It's 630-695-1480. That's 360-695-1480. And that's Martha's Pantry Food Distribution. And that's if you want to volunteer or find a way to sort of participate.
2: Yeah.
1: You can go ahead and give them a call there, and I'm sure that they can find a way for you to become involved.
2: For sure, yeah. Because they have we have a shopping cart method. Mm. So people come in and they get a shopping cart, and a shopper goes with them. Mm-hmm. And all the shelves are labeled as to how much of each thing you can take.
1: Yeah.
2: So, and they help you with that. And of course, there's some people that need physical help too, you know, that are a little disabled or something. But, so there's that. And so you just come in, you come around, there's a door where somebody's at a desk. If you need to fill out new paperwork or something like that, you can do that. It doesn't take long, or they'll set you down at the table so you can do that. Mm-hmm. And then you come when your turn comes up and then someone takes you back and, like I say, shops with you and helps you find your stuff.
1: Wonderful.
2: Yeah.
1: Yeah. That's wonderful. That's wonderful. Mm-hmm. And I don't mean to. Yes, Mike.
3: They also have personal items and even dog food.
1: Oh, wow. Okay, so Mike just announced, too, that they have personal items if you need those items for self-cleanliness and self-care, and then also dog and cat food if you need it for your loved ones, your pets.
2: Yeah.
1: That's good to know. That's what
2: Thanks,
1: I mean,
2: Mike.
1: Those are needs. Yeah, thank you very much, Mike. I have a question in terms of I had the pleasure of being able to go to a number of different Pride events around the Portland area in the suburbs, and it would seem that there would always, at least at some of these events, be someone affiliated with MCC there with a booth or something like that to give information and for outreach. And is that something that MCC does regularly more than just at Pride events? Or
0: Saturday in the Park
1: is
0: the annual Vancouver event. Mm-hmm. And then there's a follow-up event in September called
2: Peace and Justice.
1: Okay.
0: Now, I've been at the booth for 3 years, and people come by and they go, oh, Martha's Pantry. Mm-hmm. And MCC is sort of what's that?
1: Right. So. And that's what I wanted to hopefully provide here with this show. This is an opportunity for people to get to know how MCC, not only what it did through the AIDS crisis, but also through it. I mean, the first gay marriage, right? I mean, he's from its founding. I guess the word I'm looking for is throwing tables over in front of.
2: There you go. That's right.
0: Yeah.
2: That's right.
1: Yeah. And he wasn't afraid of that. And he advanced this idea that we're all included in Christ's message. You know,
0: well, Troy and Philip got married in Toronto during a journal conference.
1: Yeah.
0: And then they came back to California and sued. Mm-hmm. And said, why can't you recognize our marriage?
1: Wow.
0: And so that sort of got the ball going.
1: And that was in what year? Do you mind if I ask?
0: 90.
1: Yeah. So that led to Oberfeld.
0: Right.
1: Yeah. Okay. Right. That's wonderful. And he seems to have been the person who sort of kicked things off in a lot of directions socially. And I mean, ahead of Stonewall and everything.
0: That and the Cuban refugees. Mm-hmm. There was a big push back in the 80s when Castro was getting rid of the people, and MCC, opened their doors and were placing a lot of those people in their homes.
1: Oh, and so this is during Reagan, of course.
0: Yes.
1: And there were issues with the Cubans leaving, some arguably saying being thrown out of prisons, depending on your political rhetoric, but they're just refugees. And they were ostracized. They were like penned up, and if I remember correctly, for a large period of time, in the little areas of Miami, and they weren't getting a lot of social services. And MCC stepped in. I didn't realize that. That's wonderful. They did the same during the AIDS crisis, of course, and then they did the same with gay marriage, and they did the same with just advancing the notion that Christ loves us all. And it's weird that the churches seem to want to make divisions and boundaries on that love. And I appreciate that. And again, I want to thank you for spending time with me here, because again, I love Martha's Pantry. It's a wonderful organization, but I think it's important for people to know its foundation and where it came from, the MCC, and what its mission was. Martha's Pantry was intended to help gay men suffering from the AIDS crisis and who may not be able to go outside or too afraid to go outside, to be shunned by society and being shunned by medical professions and other churches. And it stepped in not only to fill a void, but to help. And that's impressive, especially in hard times.
2: I think it's important to also mention that in recent years, we've opened to the general public on Wednesdays. Because before it was exclusively referred clients. Mm-hmm. And so the referred clients come on Tuesdays. The general public can come on Wednesdays and have the same good services.
1: Wow. Okay. Mm-hmm. Good deal. I love that. If you don't mind, I would like to ask each of you individually sort of just to sum up what MCC means to you, whether it's its mission or its spirituality or how it affects your life, and just share that. And then at the end of that, I'd like to ask what the Vancouver community should remember most about its history involving this, if you don't mind. And so, Judith, do you mind if I begin with you? I'm sorry, but I put you on the spot right at the beginning. What has MCC meant to you over your life?
2: It's been a wonderful community full of love. I lead the singing, and I sit there and I see these men and women come forward and the way, and I meant to mention, communion every single Sunday.
1: Oh, wow. Okay.
2: Because so many were told they could not have communion.
1: Yeah.
2: And I love to see these men come up and they'll stand around with each other at the communion and serve the communion and say a prayer. Mm-hmm. And I love seeing how they take care of each other.
1: Yeah.
2: They really are. I mean, if somebody needs to go to the doctor or different things, it's really a loving community.
1: Wonderful.
2: And, of course, they've all been through the wars together, as we've described, They've had those experiences.
1: These aren't textbook experiences to these gentlemen. These are lived experiences
2: exactly.
1: to these gentlemen.
2: Exactly. Oh, yeah.
1: Losses that I imagine you've lost friends and family and loved ones.
2: Yeah. Absolutely. Yeah. And, I mean, I remember when I was working at the pantry, I mean, I was sitting there, it was reception, and some gent came in and he actually, his knees buckled and he went down and they helped him get up and he went over, and so I've witnessed some of that. Mm-hmm. And not so much these days because medications have been available and so forth, But I just love, I think the real love that I have around with my brothers, sometimes they get a little stinky and I'll say, Mom! I mean, it's just fun, you know, funny joking and things.
1: Sure.
2: So, but I really do love it. I love leading the music. I love watching these guys preach. And I love seeing the married couple sitting arm in arm. Mm-hmm. You know, it's a civil liberties. It is also Christ in action.
1: Yes.
2: You know, for me, I was down in McMinnville at Linfield when the equality, you know, civil rights was going on, and mm-hmm. I was sort of a naive and unexperienced person. So this for me is my, you know, my civil rights groove that I found and mm-hmm. I'm really happy with.
1: Cool. Yeah, I appreciate it. Thank you so much. Yeah. No, it's wonderful that you found this avenue to help helps people and you.
2: Great community.
1: Good deal. I appreciate it. Michael, and maybe for Chuck too, this is, you know, so I'm going to give a little context just from my personal life. I'm not that old, but I do remember AIDS marches. I remember the red ribbons being something new for celebrities mm-hmm. to wear and having the celebrities have to defend it. I remember, you know, news reports. My mother was a nurse and she worked with some, you know, AIDS patients at a time when it was sort of not really understood. And I know that it had a big impact on the community, on the gay community. This wasn't something that was just like happening in some areas. Yeah. This was the world for the gay community because it was affecting everyone in the community. And how did spirituality happen in that environment, in that fear?
4: My background's a little bit different. I mentioned it was in 1976 that I became involved with MCC.
1: Uh-huh.
4: But before that, I was very active in my church and college.
1: Okay.
4: I tell people I'm a recovered Southern Baptist.
1: Nice.
4: But I don't make any apologies for that because I always tell people the Southern Baptist Church, for all of its faults mm-hmm. that I see now, gave me a background and a spiritual background, and they very much believed in what they call, and many Protestant denominations do, they talk about the priesthood of believers, mm-hmm. that we are the ones to sit there and study the Bible and to take what spiritual things that are in the Bible and apply them to our lives, that we make that interpretation, that we don't have somebody make that interpretation for us. So I do credit my religious background in setting up that foundation.
1: Mm-hmm.
4: But then as I started to come out and deal with my sexual orientation, I found that I started excluding church because I could not find a church that was accepting of the whole me.
1: Yeah, okay.
4: So anyway, so in 1976, I was at Gallaudet University in Washington, D.C., mm-hmm. and I used to do interpretations for the deaf. And I was asked to interpret at a general conference in Washington, D.C., of which church I knew nothing about.
1: Wow, okay.
4: I was attending a Pentecostal church in the D.C. area, mm-hmm. And I said, well, let's pray for this conference. And the Sunday school teacher said, if I didn't know anything about the church conference, then maybe we shouldn't be praying for them. So she knew more than I did. I went, okay. Anyway, I went there, and that was when there were hundreds of people there for the conference. And first of all, I didn't realize that it was a church set up predominantly for mm-hmm. the LGBTQ+ community. I didn't realize that. And I'm looking around at everybody, and I'm going, wow. Something's different here. So anyway, I was doing my interpretation. Then I realized mm-hmm. what I was dealing with. But so then I met a deaf person there, and we were able. He put me in contact with the pastor of MCC DC, mm-hmm. and that's when I realized that God's inclusive gospel does not exclude anybody.
1: Yeah.
4: So I could be myself and be a part of that church, and that's where it happened. Then after finishing my graduate work, I moved back to the Pacific Northwest.
1: Mm-hmm.
4: And
1: did you bring the church with you, or was it already here when you got here?
4: It was already here. Okay. Actually, I moved to Salem, Oregon.
1: Mm-hmm. And
4: we love Salem. To all of our listeners out in Salem.
1: Right. Okay. Yeah.
4: So I moved to Salem, and that's where I met Chuck. Mm-hmm. And then was involved in that church for a while. And then I went to University of Oregon, and I got involved in MCC Eugene.
1: Okay.
4: And then that stayed for a while, and of course then I moved overseas for my career. When I came back during retirement, I started looking for an MCC. Mm. And I didn't realize that Vancouver, Washington had an MCC.
1: Ah.
4: And that's one of the things that concerns me, and that's why I'm glad we're doing this program, is to get the word out.
1: Mm-hmm.
4: We're a very small church, but if you're looking for a spiritual connection to where you can worship and fellowship and get...
1: And inclusive.
4: Inclusive.
2: Yeah, absolutely.
4: No one's excluded. Mm-hmm. And you can have your needs met, whatever they are.
1: Mm-hmm.
4: So we have Martha's Pantry to meet your physical needs. We have things to meet your social needs and to meet your spiritual needs. And that's what we want to do. And if we grow, great. If not, we want to be the conduit for helping you find a place where you can meet your spiritual needs, whether it be at our church
1: mm-hmm.
4: or now there are lots of churches in the Vancouver metropolitan area
1: which
4: are inclusive and are accepting of people.
1: Thanks to the what Troy did in burning that foundation. Yes, yes.
4: I'm sorry, I interrupted you.
1: No,
4: you
1: I did it to you.
4: You gave us this thing about wait till the person stops, and I. Oh,
1: no, it's me.
4: Yeah,
1: I'm the problem. It's me. No, go ahead. No,
4: but you're absolutely right. But it's because of the foundation that was set, and the work of MCCs all over the world
1: mm-hmm.
4: that have now opened up the eyes, I believe, of our mainline churches.
1: Even some Southern Baptists. I mean, I know they're kind of going moving away from women at the moment, but there are Southern Baptist churches. I know one historically, if I remember correctly, in Atlanta that may be trying to open more inclusive doors. I'm going to probably edit that out because I don't know if I'm really telling the truth here. But they certainly, Troy certainly opened the floodgates to an inclusive idea of spirituality, opposed to the biblical translation that of course has caused so much harm in my mind and exclusion within the spiritual faith.
4: I'll just throw out one other thing,
1: just
4: because I really think when people are looking for a church home,
1: mm-hmm.
4: they got to realize that I don't care what people look at in their doctrines and all kinds of things. Whatever works for you,
1: mm-hmm.
4: works for you. But if you really look at the Gospels are very clear. Love your God with all your heart, soul, and mind.
1: Yeah, right.
4: Love your neighbor as yourself. And if you do those two things, you have met all the laws.
1: God bless. God, thank you so much. Mm-hmm.
4: That's it. Very simple. Very simple.
1: Yeah.
4: And that's what we try to not only try to preach, but that's what we practice.
1: Nice. And that's the difference. A lot of churches may preach it, but some find it difficult to practice. And then MCC has made a documented history of putting that rubber on the road.
4: Yeah.
1: So, yeah.
4: And
1: yeah.
4: I like our church. We have straight people there,
1: which
4: a lot of times.
1: Truth, yeah.
4: And that's not the thing that brings us together. The thing that brings us together is our spiritual connection.
1: Wonderful.
4: That is there to share what the gospel really means
1: mm-hmm.
4: and to have that fellowship one with another. And that's the bottom line.
1: Wonderful.
4: Social justice. You can't have a church without social justice.
2: Right.
1: Right. Yeah. No, I agree with you wholeheartedly on that. And Chuck, so what does MCC mean to you?
0: I just want to mention one other thing
1: mm-hmm.
0: about kicking the doors open. Troy and the Board of Elders tried to open the dialogue with the National Council of Churches
1: mm-hmm.
0: and local churches. I'm not sure what Pastor Kerr did in Vancouver, but I know in Portland we were in communication and dialogue about getting included into Council of Churches in Portland.
1: Yeah.
0: And that opened the door to this whole thing about inclusion and open and affirming churches.
1: Mm-hmm.
0: We never did get into the Council of Churches. We gave up. We said, we don't need you.
1: Yeah.
0: We're fine on our own. Oregon did finally open the doors. It was more of a financial decision that we left because it was a considerable amount of money you paid annually. But Oregon, Ecumenical Ministries has included us in their programming.
1: Wow. Okay.
0: For me personally, I had been brought up as Presbyterian and Lutheran.
1: Mm.
0: And then college, graduate school, I got out of going to church. I came back to Portland, and a man invited me and my wife to attend. And I just felt like I was home when I walked in.
1: Wonderful.
0: The congregation was so welcoming and putting their arms around us and welcoming us. So the physical aspect of it, but I quickly learned that the world, how they valued women in spiritual worlds, their adherence to inclusive language opened up a whole new world to me. And then the priesthood of all believers was very empowering and led me on to different roles at the local, the district. Back then we had districts, and at the national level when I was on general council, because we had over 40 churches just in the Northwest, and we had, I was just counting, and we once upon a time had 8 churches in Washington, and now we're down to 2.
1: Oh, wow.
0: So.
1: And so I just to give you, I don't, to reaction to that, I get my, so I grew up Catholic. I went to an all-boys Catholic school, and my tie-in to 1986 when the Martha's Pantry started is, 1986 is the year I came out, right? But I didn't really come out. My father just noticed my ears were pierced and decided to search my room while I was at school. And he found some makeup and some things, and then unfortunately he promptly kicked me out. So when I was 17, and I also, growing up Catholic and going to Catholic schools, I had this impression that I would never have an opportunity for that childhood spiritual foundation to have an outlet. Because I was told by every door, at least in my mind, that Christ didn't want me and that I was a sin. And so it's wonderful to have seen over my lifetime, at least, some of the more welcoming aspects of certain faiths. But overall, it's because of Troy and the activities of, quite frankly, people like you who've pushed on those boundaries to create a more inclusive church. And I want to thank you. And I, you know, I'm certainly very happy to know that the MCC is here in Vancouver and that what it's done and that it certainly is doing wonderful things with Martha's Pantry, but its history alone and what it's accomplished and its fellowship that it offers should certainly definitely be part of that story. So thank you.
4: I just want to add one thing.
1: Yeah.
4: October 4th coming up
1: is,
4: in a couple of weeks is our Fellowship Sunday. That's when we celebrate the anniversary of UFMCC, Universal Fellowship of Metropolitan Community Churches. So we will be celebrating that at our church on October 4th.
1: Good deal.
4: At noon. Just
1: Thank you.
2: Yes, because our services are at noon. And we I don't know if we've actually said MCC of the Gentle Shepherd.
1: Yes. Okay, I'm sorry. Thank you so much. That's right. And it was established here in Vancouver in 1984 and Martha's Pantry in 1986. And it's been offering fellowship to the Vancouver community ever since 1984.
4: Yes.
1: Yeah. Thank you for your time here. Again, I'm honored to be the person to be able to try and share this history. I know there's an enormous amount of history and a lot of love here. And so thank you for giving me an opportunity. I really appreciate it.
2: Thank you
0: appreciate
2: very much.
0: Appreciate you. Thank you.
1: Yeah. One last thing. What can Vancouver do for you? What can Vancouver do for MCC? And what could it help? And what should it remember?
2: Well, I know for myself, I'm trying to find out what we can do for the younger generation that doesn't know who we are. You know, and so I think sometimes when you, I always start out, like I said with you, I'm not trying to religify you, but do you know about Metropolitan Community Church? So I would like to get be received and have an opportunity to let people know, but also find out what we can do to serve this younger community, you know?
1: Yeah. So it's not a call to action. It's a, hey, we want to help, and just how can we do it?
2: Yeah, because we've been very focused on the pantry, that ministry. And while that's been happening, we've been getting older. So this has been a wonderful opportunity to talk with you today and to make ourselves known and to make our intentions and our, you know, our hopes known and our best wishes for everyone that has followed behind these pioneers here, you know, and it's been wonderful to have this opportunity.
1: Thank you so much. Yes, Mike. Mike's raising his hand again.
3: I think also one of the things is Martha's Pantries can also always use volunteers. And also Chuck forgot the best thing that he got from MCC, which is his husband. We met there.
1: There you go. So, yeah, Chuck, yes. Right?
4: It doesn't always work because I'm still looking.
2: That was Michael. Go. That was Michael Pricer saying that, not Chuck.
1: That's wonderful. Oh, my God.
4: I just want to emphasize that I really think one of the important things, we're a small church, mm-hmm. but I think we're very mighty in certain ways. And one of the ways that I think we can be a powerful force is through programs like this to let people know yeah. that there is a place out there that you can find a spiritual home where you can apply spiritual principles to your life and have a better life, whether it's with us or one of the other welcoming congregations within Metropolitan Community Church. And what we need to do, not only with churches, but with other civic organizations, social organizations, is work together to right the injustices that continue to go on
2: amen.
4: In our community.
1: Yeah,
4: we
1: amen.
4: Live in a society that it's skewed against the working class with in general. Mm-hmm. And we can make a difference if we all work together. Networking together,
1: yeah.
4: I think, is critical.
2: Yes.
1: I agree. I thank you so much for saying that. I totally agree. Chuck, yeah. you get the last word.
0: I get the last word.
1: You could end on well, Mike. You know, I'm just
4: right
1: saying.
4: Back. He's right behind you.
0: Yeah. Yes, Mike has been the biggest improvement in my life since.
4: Hello.
0: I said Mike, not Michael.
1: Fair enough.
0: I would just say, as an ex-board member, that we need to clean up our website act because we are getting people. Like last Sunday, we had a person that came in at 12:30 because she went to our site and mm-hmm. it said 12:30. And we just need to be able to clean up our website to make sure that what we're projecting there, which is, I think, where most people get their information, mm-hmm. is accurate.
1: So there you go. If there are some younger listeners who want to donate their HTML skills,
0: exactly.
1: Programming yeah. skills, yeah. Give Martha's Pantry a call. I'm sure that they yes. would love to work with you.
0: Our MCC.
1: Yes. Oh, our MCC. I'm sorry. You're right. We gave the Martha's Pantry phone number, but MCC is what we're talking
2: and
1: about.
2: And they're both the same number.
1: Okay.
2: Yeah, good deal.
1: Okay. All right, well, thank you so much.
0: Okay, thank you, Samantha.
2: Wow. Thank you so much, Samantha.

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1: 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I'm Joshua Justice, and you're listening to Ghost Tropic.

That was the Beach Boys with Looking at Tomorrow, a welfare song. Starting off our show, we had Jack Atkins with the song Truth. Behind me right now, a group with a very silly name, Sexy Soxy. I don't know where these library artists came up with their group names. They're all very silly, I feel. That song, this song you're hearing right now, Slow, Very Slow. I'm recording from home, and that is because we are sort of in the final stages here of moving into our new home in Southeast Portland. Not me personally, but X-Ray as a station. 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

Bruno Berlet with Anoint de Estrellas. Before that, Nick Hakim, I Can See, both those songs coming from new releases this year. Before that, we heard Minnie Riperton, Only When I'm Dreaming. Before that, Tamba by Alberto Rosenblatt and Mario Adnet. And before that, at the top of this block here, we had Molly Lewis, Oceanic Feeling. I'm Joshua Justice. 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Next up, ML Buke, Flame Shark Goo.

just heard Elva Lewis with Revelation. Before that, The Sad Truth, Summer's Over by Dennis Hart. Before that, Feeling Blue, Mark Wahlberg by The Horse. Starting off that block, as I mentioned earlier, M.L. Buick with Flames, Shard Goo. We have Mary Lattimore and Juliana Barwick here next with Stardust off their new album, Tragic Magic.

0: Years ago, I recognized my kinship with all living beings, and I made up my mind that I was not one bit better than the meanest on earth. I said then, and I say now, that while there is a lower class, I am in it, and while there is a criminal element, I am of it, and while there is a soul in prison, I am not free. Eugene V. Debs.
1: I was friend of the show DJ Pizza Delivery. Excerpt from a speech by Eugene V. Debs. Right before that, we heard Latest Fad, the song Overgrowth Mindset. Brand new local label put that one out. A very interesting album, I think fans of my show would dig. If you like that one, you know where you can find more. Bandcamp is where it's at. And behind me right now, to close out today's show, we have William Baczynski, Section 1 of Water Music 2. That's it for me this week here on Ghost Tropic. 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Till next time.

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Happy Friday and good evening from Portland. This is Pacific Pulsations, the sexiest, jammingest grooves from the far side of the Pacific. And it's a thrill for me to have you join us this evening, whether you're listening live on the air, online, worldwide, or at the archive, at a future time and place, at xray.fm. It's a thrill for me to have you join us. We began the show with something fresh out of Vietnam. Gil brought us the latest Noir Phi, track title translation, galloping, like galloping in like a horse. You may have even heard the whinnying there at the beginning. Coming up next and moving right along, fresh out of China, Lay, L-A-Y, like the potato chip, and he's going to introduce us to a bad girl, right here on X-Ray FM, where radio

Who doesn't love takoyaki? What you just heard was the latest rendition of takoyaki, means octopus, from Sonny Lucas out of Hong Kong. Before that, Shida and Juan Caule out of the Philippines brought us Tulips on her new album, In Private. Before that, by way of Cambodia, Yu Hai brought us Side Eyes, throwing us the side eye. We reciprocated, and coming up next, Gan out of Thailand. She just wanna. Listen to the rest of the song right here on Pacific Pulsations. Enjoy.

the latest out of China by Vava. It was, well, track title translation is Butterfly. And it's actually a theme song from a TV show called, aptly called, Breaking the Cocoon. So we had quite of a metamorphosis there. Ooh, see what I did there for my entomology pulsators out there? Before that, that was a nerdy side angle. Before Vava, we had Pun and the Toys out of Thailand brought us their new single, Get High. No official endorsement there. Before that, also out of Thailand, we had Bitter, fresh new single there, brought to us by Purdy and 2Xtasy. And before that, of course, Gan brought us She Just Wanna. Sticking around Thailand, here's the latest from Pixie. Track title translation, Too Cute, right here on X-Ray FM. Enjoy.

grounded flight. Boy, we've all been there. But this was rendered to us by Cloud Co out of Singapore on his new album Mending Process. Before that, something fresh out of Nam, Tik Mt Noi D by Toi Nyai. Before that, Iri brought us her new cut, Period, out of Japan. And before that, The Dream Girl by Yina and Now I'm Young. And coming up next, Young Posse's fresh new single out of South Korea, Go Ahead, right here on Pacific Pulsations. Enjoy.

On my case. Got the receipts from 88 Rising and 200 EBAC. Before that, out of Mongolia, we had the latest from Ginjin and Seren Bold, Obogap. Before that, the latest from Japan, Roy Rom, Mystia, a new single. And prior to that, of course, out of South Korea, Young Posse gave us the go-ahead. We're going to close things out before we send you off to Judy's World, coming up at 8 here on X-Ray FM. Get ready to dance your face off on Friday night. This concludes episode 105 of Pacific Pulsations. We'll close things out with Kawasaki Ninja by Jaguar Johns out of Australia. Her new album, Right Side Up. Take care of yourself out there, Pulsators.

0: So I'm Rowan, and I'm here at Kindred, and everyone is welcome here. We are Bulk Refillery. We have several different options. You can definitely bring in your own vessel. We'll just get the weight on that, and then you fill it with what you're wanting. We also have a ready-to-go section of some different options that you can just grab and go. And then we have community-donated jars as well if you're needing a container to put things in.
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2: 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We kick things off this week with a track on West End Records by Bombers.

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1: You have been listening to Long Distance Call on X-Ray. That was Christian Steffen on Warner Music Central Europe, Ich Fühl mich Disco, from his 2013 album. Before that, Dynasty, live version of I Don't Want to Be a Freak, But I Can't Help Myself, on Unidisc. Samson and Delilah before that, I Can Feel Your Love Slipping Away, on Saturn Records. Natasha King, AM FM on Emergency before that, and at the top of the set, Bombers, from their album Bombers 2, Shake, on West End Records. Next up on Long Distance Call, G-Rina featuring Asako Toki, All Around the World.

You've been listening to Long Distance Call on X-Ray. That was Greg Fillinganes, Behind the Mask, covering Yellow Magic Orchestra with lyrics by none other than Michael Jackson on his album Pulses on Planet Records. Before that, Yukari Murakawa on Funhouse, Show Me. The Jets before that, from their album Magic, Rocket to You on MCA, preceded by Debbie Deb on Jam Packed, When I Hear Music, and at the top of the set, G-Rena featuring Asako Toki on Plus Ground, All Around the World from her album Live and Learn. We'll close you out this week on Long Distance Call with Morris Day on Warner Brothers, Yola from his album Daydreams.

0: 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Once again, this has been your operator, Joe Ball, and I will see you next time right here on X-Ray FM for another long-distance call. Peace.
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Hello, everybody. This is Ramaphone. You are now listening to the Denim Dinner Party here on X-Ray FM.

That's Alice Cooper off of his amazing album, Easy Action. Refrigerator Heaven. First time I heard that song, I hated it. It sounded like I just called to see what condition my condition was in, but it's just irresistible, like just about everything on Killer and Easy Action. You heard Todd Rundgren off of Something, Anything. You heard Alex Chilton at his chaotic best with My Rival. And I kicked off tonight's show with a cover of Life in a Northern Town by Josh Hodges, Portland's own. That is an outstanding record I just sort of rediscovered. Sexton Blake plays the hits. A lot of entertaining covers on that one. Milli Vanilli, Supertramp, even Paula Abdul. Highly recommend checking out Sexton Blake plays the hits. This is Ramaphone. 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

Man, you just gotta dig that stuff. That was some Algerian psych from 1973. Before that, you heard a track off of a great compilation called Psych Funk Sariga, which is a collection of Indian psych from the early 70s. You heard Arthur Brown's Kingdom Come off of his proto-electronic masterpiece, Journey. You heard a very mysterious Japanese group called RNA Organism. You heard Can, Jean-Pierre Decurf, and you even heard a little Ariel Pink's Haunted Graffiti. This is Ramaphone. You're listening to the Denim Dinner Party here on X-Ray FM. Coming up right now, a gal named Marissa.

listening to Blur at their absolute finest. That's off their self-titled 1997 masterpiece. And that will conclude tonight's Denim Dinner Party. Stay tuned for Heavy Metal Sewing Circle.

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1: Trump hands Putin a diesel windfall. Tariffs hammer Ohio factories. Texas censors professors. Medicaid cuts close maternity wards. Vance insults a black candidate. And Trump rages at Norway. Good morning. This is the Commonwealth Report, news for the public, not the powerful. You can follow us at commonwealthreport.news. Did Trump just hand Putin a gift while American drivers get nothing? Donald Trump just cut a deal with Vladimir Putin. On Friday, he announced Russia will ship 300,000 tons of diesel right away, 500,000 more in November, then a million, then another 3 million after that. His Treasury Department eased sanctions on Russian diesel into April of 2027. This comes 1 month after Trump signed a law meant to choke off the money, the oil money that pays for Putin's war. Ukraine's President Zelensky called it a gift to Putin and warned, quote, Russia will repay the diesel with further terror and perfidy. And energy experts say it probably won't lower prices much. Diesel's sitting at $6.28 a gallon, driven up by Trump's own war with Iran. So Putin gets cash for his war machine, Ukraine gets more bombs, and American and truckers and farmers get a press release. Are Trump's tariffs crushing the very factories he promised to save? Ask Doug Rundy. He runs Shapes Unlimited, an aluminum products manufacturer in North Jackson, Ohio. Trump's aluminum tariffs climbed from 10 to 25% to 50%, and Rundy says they're costing him, quote, upwards of $4.5 to $5 million this year alone, end quote. Shipping surcharges tied to the Iran war are as high as $6,500 a container. So he stopped hiring, and he's buying robots instead. Over in Warren, countertop maker Sam Miller pays tariffs on materials from Asia and can't expand into Canada, where trade talks collapsed in August. Canada buys a third of everything Ohio exports. The Supreme Court struck down many of these tariffs. Trump put them right back. Tariffs are sold as a gift to working people, but they've turned into a tax on the folks who actually make things. Will Texas politicians now decide what every professor is allowed to teach? The Atlantic reports that the state now controls what professors can teach. Under a law written by former Republican State Senator Brandon Creighton, regents picked by Governor Greg Abbott hold power over the curriculum. Texas A&M and Texas Tech restricted teaching about race, gender, and sexual orientation. A&M shut down its women's and gender studies degree. University of Texas regents voted to limit what they call, quote, unnecessary controversial subjects. One A&M philosophy professor said he wasn't allowed to teach Plato. Another was fired after a lesson on gender identity, and she's suing. A new state office now investigates complaints about professors. You know, a government that picks which ideas are legal in a classroom is training obedience, and democracy can't survive on that. How many more maternity wards will close before Republicans admit what they did? The Guardian reports 52 maternity wards have closed since July of last year when Trump's big, beautiful bill became law. Another eight have announced their closing, according to the group Protect Our Care. That bill cut nearly $1 trillion from Medicaid, and Medicaid pays for more than 40% of births in America. Hospitals in Virginia and rural Georgia pointed to the coming cuts when they shut down their units for good. The March of Dimes says 31 more rural hospitals are at risk, and if they go, 96 counties lose their last place to deliver a baby. Senator Ron Wyden warned this summer, quote, maternity wards across America are shuttering their doors. And the worst of it, including work requirements, doesn't even start until January. They took health care from mothers and babies to pay for billionaire tax cuts. Remember that in November. J.D. Vance tells a black Senate candidate she doesn't belong in America. At a campaign stop in Lakeland, Florida on October 1st, the vice president went after Angie Nixon, the Democratic nominee for U.S. Senate. The Florida Phoenix reports he said she doesn't belong in America, and C-SPAN video shows him telling her to get the hell out of the country if she's a socialist. Nixon is black. Her family's been in Florida for generations. She fired back Friday, quote, I don't need J.D. Vance's permission to belong here. And she pointed out that the senator of Vance's side, Ashley Moody, was never elected. Moody was appointed in 2025 to Marco Rubio's seat. Nixon called the attack a desperate distraction from rising insurance, rent, and health care costs. Telling black Americans to leave the country is one of the oldest and ugliest tricks in our politics. It deserves an answer at the ballot box. Trump rages at Norway after the Nobel Prize goes to someone else. The Nobel Peace Prize went Friday to Navi Pillay, the 85-year-old South African jurist who defended anti-apartheid activists, judged the Rwanda genocide trials, and later ran human rights for the UN. Donald Trump didn't take it well. At a rally in Syracuse, New York, he called her a mystery person and warned that, "We will not forget Norway." Then he posted that he should have won 8 Nobel Prizes, one for each war he claims he settled, and called the decision an indelible stain on Norway. Small problem? Norway's government doesn't pick the winner. An independent committee does. Pillay got the news at a conference in Nuremberg and told the cheering room, "If you clap a little bit more, I may share this prize with Trump." A man who threatens a country over a trophy has told you everything about why he didn't get it. And that's the way it is today, Monday, October 12th, 2026. Bye.

0: This is the Tom Hartman Program.
1: Hey, happy Monday. Happy Indigenous Peoples Day, Columbus Day. We celebrate the day of the guy. At least Trump wants us to celebrate the guy who was enslaving and raping and selling 10-year-old girls and he was kind of the original Jeffrey Epstein. So anyhow, here we are. We've got a lot to talk about today in the next 3 hours. Benedict Arnold sold out America once. Is Trump doing it again, this time for Putin? Also, the war is expanding. The attacks on Saudi Arabia are absolutely brutal. What's this going to, how's this going to play out? And a crazy alert, Trump mocks his supporters right to their faces and they applaud him. Is this the definition of a cult? In the second hour of our program, Bill McKibben is going to drop by from bad to better. The arc of the physical universe bends toward heat, but maybe we can bend it back. Also, breaking news, Ilhan Omar's D.C. home has been reportedly raided by DHS agents. Actually, this is Homeland Security Investigations, which is part of ICE. Are they trying to deport her? Sure looks like it. And to try, well, Laura Loomer is calling for it. Typically Trump does what she says. Also, Trump's DOJ has launched an investigation into the news networks, raising a chilling question. Is this about enforcing the law or using the power of the federal government to intimidate and silence the press, like Putin does? In the third hour of our program, actress or actor Mimi Kennedy is going to drop by to talk about voting. She's with Progressive Democrats of America. And MAGA influencers are using fake news to try to bring down Tallarico, and it's pretty friggin' outrageous. So here we are. My op-ed today, my daily take, plus we'll have your calls throughout the day. My daily take today is titled, Benedict Arnold Sold Out America Once. Is Trump doing it again, only this time for Putin? I mean, yesterday morning, Trump took to his Nazi-infested social media site to proclaim that Russia and Ukraine had agreed to an energy ceasefire. Immediately, two things happened. One was Zelensky came out and said, I don't know what you're talking about. And then Putin launched a whole new barrage of missiles at energy resources in Ukraine and killed a bunch more people. So clearly, neither one of them, this is news for everybody. And Trump had made a similar announcement, by the way, back in September. And it turned out to be a lie, and Zelensky and Putin continued to fire missiles at each other. My guess is that the reason that Trump did this, said this, was he's trying to distract us from the most nakedly pro-Russia act of any American president in our nation's history that happened on Friday. And this was right after one of his, about every 2 weeks since he got inaugurated, Donald Trump is on the phone with Putin. Secretly, privately. And apparently he's even dumped the, we used to have like security experts and people like that on the calls. Apparently that's all gone. And he came out and announced that these sanctions against Russian oil and the sale of Russian oil and our sanctions on countries that buy Russian oil, which was the big deal. We're going to be suspended for the next 6 months. Now, we've suspended those sanctions a couple of times. When Putin got in trouble, Trump has suspended them in the past, I believe twice, both times just for 1 month, for 30 days. But this time, it'll be 6 months, which is going to give Russia billions and billions of dollars. Now, the amount of oil or the amount of diesel that we're talking about here that Trump says we're going to buy from Putin is been variously described in the media and by experts in this field as either 2 days worth of diesel for the United States or as much as 9 days worth of diesel for the United States. But it's not going to. Number one, we are diesel independent. We produce all of our own diesel. We don't import diesel from Russia. And the only reason that we're paying such a high price for diesel is not because we have a supply problem in the United States, but because the oil companies. You'll recall Donald Trump during the campaign in 2024, he had a bunch of oil executives in the room and he said, give me $1 billion and I'll do anything you want. And he's been doing that. He's been canceling, windmill, offshore wind projects. He's been canceling solar projects. He's rolled back our fuel efficiency standards and our pollution standards so that cars can burn more gasoline, get lower gas mileage, you know, all that kind of stuff. And so this is not really going to benefit us at all, but Trump is hoping, I believe that Trump, I believe that he made this statement, or he's said this for two reasons. Number one, Putin has got his back to the wall. Putin is in deep trouble right now. There's a great article by a history professor that I linked to in my article that just kind of goes through all that and you know how Putin is in trouble. And I won't go through all the details right now, but the Russian economy is on its knees, and so Trump just basically gave Putin billions of dollars a day, and you know for the next 6 months, which he desperately needs, and it also is going to fuel Putin's, you know, slaughter in Ukraine. And then he went out in front of the White House and said to the press, he said, "I want to thank President Putin." I mean, I'm wondering what's going on here. Is this Trump bailing out his mentor or his owner or his blackmailer? Or has Trump just decided that America is going to become like Russia and we will align ourselves with Russia? Is that what's going on? I mean, you got Kash Patel going to Russia in a couple in a week or so, and nobody will say why. This is totally wild stuff. And by the way, 3 weeks ago, Donald Trump signed the Lindsey O. Graham Sanctioning Russia and Iran Act. It was signed into law 3 weeks ago, and it requires that starting Sunday of this week, we, the United States, or Trump, the president, on behalf of we, the United States, begin punishing countries that are buying oil from Russia. And not only that, there's the Ending Importation of Russian Oil Act that was passed in 2022 by Congress that says that if an American president wants to import any Russian energy products into the United States, and this is another reason why I'm saying this is not going to have any impact on diesel and that Russian diesel is not even going to end up in the United States, but that if he wanted to, he has to give Congress 45 days advance notice. Congress then he has to certify in writing that Russia has withdrawn all of its troops from Ukraine. And Russia then has, and Congress then has 90 days to decide whether or not to give him that permission. So basically, it's 4.5 months, a long process, from the time that the president declares he wants to import fossil fuel products from Russia until the time he can actually do it. And that's only with the permission of Congress. So these are two laws passed by Congress and signed, the first, you know, the Lindsey Graham Act signed by Trump, this Ending Importation Act signed by Biden, that Donald Trump is apparently breaking or planning to break. Jean Shaheen, the Democratic senator from New Hampshire, pointed this out. Trump and his lickspittles have totally bypassed every one of these requirements. Tom Tillis, the Republican senator, said yesterday on NBC's Meet the Press that this is both illegal and will put American lives at risk, which provoked former Republican Congressman Joe Walsh, who's been on this program many times, to say Trump is a traitor to the free world. Now, Walsh used to be a lonely voice in his party, but when Trump announced this on Friday, that he was going to end the sanctions on Russian refined petroleum products, Mike Pence called it a betrayal of Senator Graham's legacy. Republican Senator Lisa Murkowski and Republican Congressman Dan Bacon and Michael McCaul have all condemned this. Brian Fitzpatrick, who is a Republican congressman from Pennsylvania, has notified Mike Johnson that when Congress resumes after the election, he's going to use a discharge petition to force a vote on a bill that he's calling the Ronald Reagan Peace Through Strength Act that would block any purchase of Russian oil, even though it's already illegal under two different laws. So, you know, people are starting to wonder, what side is Trump on? And in fact, that's what Senator Mark Kelly said yesterday. Whose side is Trump on? So is he I mean, you know, it appears that Trump is trying to gut our country. He's trying to destroy America, right? He's put an alcoholic B-list weekend TV guy in charge of our Pentagon. He's got a plumber who's in charge of DHS. He's got a fracking guy in charge of energy, a wrestling billionaire in charge of education, a brainworm-disabled former heroin and sex-addicted lawyer in charge of our nation's health, a ketamine-addled trillionaire ripped up our government and destroyed our soft power internationally by taking down USAID. He's shut down our pro-democracy propaganda operations with the Voice of America. He put a weight loss miracle pill hawker in charge of Medicare and Medicaid. A C-list former reality TV star is in charge of our airlines. His own criminal defense lawyers running the Epstein cover-up over at the Department of Justice. I mean, the list just goes on and on and on. And we know that, you know, Trump has been repeatedly involved with Russia in ways that have a lot of people very concerned. I mean, all the way back to Helsinki when he took Putin's side and trash-talked our own intelligence agencies. So, you know, what's going on here? I mean, you know, Benedict Arnold at least was a military hero before he decided to sell out America. You know, he was shot in the left leg, and then later his leg was shattered as he was leading the charge in the Battle of Saratoga. Trump, on the other hand, you know, had a phony X-ray of bone spurs to get out of going to Vietnam. I mean, you know, Benedict Arnold at least had been a patriot and fought in the Revolutionary War before he betrayed our country. I think this betrayal of our country is something that is going to last for a long time. I think people are starting to genuinely want to know what the hell is going on. And has Trump sold us out to Putin? Is that what's going on here?
0: This is the Tom Hartman Program.
1: 18 minutes past the hour. I'll be back with more of the news of the day and your calls in just a moment.

0: let's pick up some calls here. Don in Pittsburgh, Kansas. Hey, Don, what's on your mind today?
1: Oh, hi, Tom. Well, I thought I'd mention something about the Kansas election. You know, there's a good likelihood that Kansas will elect the first Democrat to the Senate since 1932 in the great FDR landslide. And, you know, that's been almost 100 years. Mm-hmm. And Roger Marshall is coming under, you know, Adam Hamilton is conducting a pretty together campaign. We got a postcard from some physician who's former physician who used to work here in Pittsburgh who's condemning Marshall for his stance. And, of course, they've had about a number of different women have appeared in Internet ads about how she had them thrown in jail because they wow. couldn't pay $50 on their medical bills.
0: Right.
1: And there's several, but something like 50 women were thrown in jail out in that part of the country. And, of course, he's a big anti-abortion advocate and flaming, you know.
0: Yeah. Well, and he's a big supporter of Trump, too.
1: Oh, yeah. Well, of course. And, you know, I would like to see Kris Kobach get beaten. I don't know. You know, he's not well-liked like mm-hmm. Ted Cruz. Everybody hates him, even in the Republicans.
0: Kobach is what, running for governor?
1: No, he is the attorney general. And he's running to be reelected.
0: Oh, he's running for AG. Okay.
1: Yeah, mm-hmm. and he's already AG.
0: Yeah.
1: You know, he was AG once, and he lost in an attempt to become the governor.
0: Mm-hmm.
1: He was defeated in a couple elections, and then he won again, you know, in 2024.
0: Yeah.
1: And he has to run again. And I've met the guy who's running against him. He's, you know, decent. He would be, and you know, he thinks he has a good chance to unseat him. So if ever there was a year it was going to happen, this would be it.
0: Yeah, yeah.
1: But, you know, we have another interesting thing that I found out. There's five counties that are Democratic-leaning in, you know, 84 counties or something, but five urbanized counties that are mm-hmm. Democratic-leaning, and they all have appointed county clerks. Appointed by Republicans in the legislature.
0: Uh-oh.
1: Whereas all the other counties have elected clerks.
0: Oh, really?
1: Yes. And I mean, I was at a Democratic Party meeting the other night talking about some newer stuff, and she's the one who pointed this out to me. So, you know, there's a million ways to make things, you know, they seem like they're okay, but actually there's a lot of skullduggery going on.
0: Yeah.
1: And, of course, people are struggling for power. You're going to have that.
0: Yeah. Yeah.
1: We just make sure that we you know, within some limits, that we're not just, you know, it's not the flower of gallantry rules or something.
0: Yeah.
1: And they
0: yeah.
1: do one dirty thing after another to us, because they certainly do.
0: Yeah. No, this is another great example of how, you know, in a close election, you know, they can steal it. I mean, you know, Greg Palast did the math on the 2024 election, and the Republicans had knocked 4.2, as I recall, million Americans in those swing states
1: off
0: the voting rolls or challenge their actual you know, ballots. And had that not happened, Kamala Harris would have easily become president, and we would have a Democratic House
1: yeah.
0: for sure.
1: Well, he's

Tired of news that protects the powerful? Get reporting with a backbone at the Commonwealth Report. News for the public, not the powerful. Twice daily, visit commonwealthreport.news and subscribe today, because democracy belongs to all of us. Jody Arrington, one of the top Republicans on the House Budget Committee, said earlier this month, the national debt is the United States' next great war. He's talking about our $38 trillion national debt and the $1 trillion annual interest payments that we're making on that debt. Now, the fact of the matter is, if you add up the impact of Reagan's tax cuts in the 1980s, Bush's tax cuts in the early 2000s, and Trump's tax cuts, it all adds up to actually more than $38 trillion. In other words, the entirety of our national debt that we're paying $1 trillion in interest payments on every year that instead could be paying for a national health care system or making college free or anything else, all of that is the result of three Republican presidents transferring over $38 trillion out of the federal treasury and into the pockets of the morbidly rich. There's an article about it at Hartman Report. The national debt is the evidence of the crime. Check it out.

telling you, I think the biggest mistake that Vladimir Zelensky made was not giving $2 billion to Jared Kushner. You know? I mean, you know, Russia, Putin has offered Jared and Witkoff a deal, an oil deal that they're looking into investing in, or friends of theirs are, apparently. And, of course, you know, the Saudis gave Jared $2 billion. I guess he's up to $6 billion now that he's gotten from the Middle East. Meanwhile, these attacks on Riyadh, you know, the capital city, I mean, this is this airport is the kind of the entrance to the capital of Saudi Arabia, and King Khalid International Airport on Saturday. And the Houthis are drawing blood here. I mean, you know, literally, they killed a bunch of people. But you've got this conference that's coming up that has got everybody flipped out. I mean, this is supposed to be, I think it's coming up this week, or perhaps it's next week. The timing, Riyadh hosts the World Petroleum Congress, yeah, this week, with CEOs from ExxonMobil, Shell, Total Energy, and BP expected, followed later this month by the Future Investment Initiative and Wall Street's billionaire financiers. Organizers insist both events are going to continue, according to Reuters. These Houthi strikes are, you know, Saudi Arabia used to be thought of as kind of a stability, you know, a little island of an oasis of stability in the Middle East. Not now. And the Houthis are doubling down on their warnings. They say the worst is yet to come, you know, if the Saudis continue their actions against Yemen. And, of course, the Houthis now are threatening to shut down the Bab el-Mandab Strait, through which about 10% of global maritime goods transit. So the concern is, you know, Trump says he may come to the rescue. He may involve himself on behalf of Saudi Arabia. Not Ukraine. They didn't give money to his family, but the Saudis did. And so he's thinking about it. And if he does, we're going to get a hell of a lot deeper in the middle of another one of these Middle Eastern wars.

0: thanks to, you know, Benjamin Netanyahu finally finding a president, an American president, stupid enough to
1: take his advice. You're listening to the Tom Hartman Program. Call 202-808-9925.
0: Trump shocks his observers by mocking his own supporters. I'll tell you about that, and I'll pick up your calls after the break. Stay

Trump hands Putin a diesel windfall. Tariffs hammer Ohio factories. Texas censors professors. Medicaid cuts close maternity wards. Vance insults a black candidate. And Trump rages at Norway. Good morning. This is the Commonwealth Report, news for the public, not the powerful. You can follow us at commonwealthreport.news. Did Trump just hand Putin a gift while American drivers get nothing? Donald Trump just cut a deal with Vladimir Putin. On Friday, he announced Russia will ship 300,000 tons of diesel right away, 500,000 more in November, then a million, then another 3 million after that. His Treasury Department eased sanctions on Russian diesel into April of 2027. This comes 1 month after Trump signed a law meant to choke off the money, the oil money that pays for Putin's war. Ukraine's President Zelensky called it a gift to Putin and warned, quote, Russia will repay the diesel with further terror and perfidy. And energy experts say it probably won't lower prices much. Diesel's sitting at $6.28 a gallon, driven up by Trump's own war with Iran. So Putin gets cash for his war machine, Ukraine gets more bombs, and American and truckers and farmers get a press release. Are Trump's tariffs crushing the very factories he promised to save? Ask Doug Rundy. He runs Shapes Unlimited, an aluminum products manufacturer in North Jackson, Ohio. Trump's aluminum tariffs climbed from 10 to 25% to 50%, and Rundy says they're costing him, quote, upwards of $4.5 to $5 million this year alone, end quote. Shipping surcharges tied to the Iran war are as high as $6,500 a container. So he stopped hiring, and he's buying robots instead. Over in Warren, countertop maker Sam Miller pays tariffs on materials from Asia and can't expand into Canada, where trade talks collapsed in August. Canada buys a third of everything Ohio exports. The Supreme Court struck down many of these tariffs. Trump put them right back. Tariffs are sold as a gift to working people, but they've turned into a tax on the folks who actually make things. Will Texas politicians now decide what every professor is allowed to teach? The Atlantic reports that the state now controls what professors can teach. Under a law written by former Republican State Senator Brandon Creighton, regents picked by Governor Greg Abbott hold power over the curriculum. Texas A&M and Texas Tech restricted teaching about race, gender, and sexual orientation. A&M shut down its women's and gender studies degree. University of Texas regents voted to limit what they call, quote, unnecessary controversial subjects. One A&M philosophy professor said he wasn't allowed to teach Plato. Another was fired after a lesson on gender identity, and she's suing. A new state office now investigates complaints about professors. You know, a government that picks which ideas are legal in a classroom is training obedience, and democracy can't survive on that. How many more maternity wards will close before Republicans admit what they did? The Guardian reports 52 maternity wards have closed since July of last year when Trump's big, beautiful bill became law. Another eight have announced their closing, according to the group Protect Our Care. That bill cut nearly $1 trillion from Medicaid, and Medicaid pays for more than 40% of births in America. Hospitals in Virginia and rural Georgia pointed to the coming cuts when they shut down their units for good. The March of Dimes says 31 more rural hospitals are at risk, and if they go, 96 counties lose their last place to deliver a baby. Senator Ron Wyden warned this summer, quote, maternity wards across America are shuttering their doors. And the worst of it, including work requirements, doesn't even start until January. They took health care from mothers and babies to pay for billionaire tax cuts. Remember that in November. J.D. Vance tells a black Senate candidate she doesn't belong in America. At a campaign stop in Lakeland, Florida on October 1st, the vice president went after Angie Nixon, the Democratic nominee for U.S. Senate. The Florida Phoenix reports he said she doesn't belong in America, and C-SPAN video shows him telling her to get the hell out of the country if she's a socialist. Nixon is black. Her family's been in Florida for generations. She fired back Friday, quote, I don't need J.D. Vance's permission to belong here. And she pointed out that the senator of Vance's side, Ashley Moody, was never elected. Moody was appointed in 2025 to Marco Rubio's seat. Nixon called the attack a desperate distraction from rising insurance, rent, and health care costs. Telling black Americans to leave the country is one of the oldest and ugliest tricks in our politics. It deserves an answer at the ballot box. Trump rages at Norway after the Nobel Prize goes to someone else.
The Nobel Peace Prize went Friday to Navi Pillay, the 85-year-old South African jurist who defended anti-apartheid activists, judged the Rwanda genocide trials, and later ran human rights for the UN. Donald Trump didn't take it well. At a rally in Syracuse, New York, he called her a mystery person and warned that we will not forget Norway. Then he posted that he should have won 8 Nobel Prizes, one for each war he claims he settled, and called the decision an indelible stain on Norway. Small problem? Norway's government doesn't pick the winner. An independent committee does. Pillay got the news at a conference in Nuremberg and told the cheering room, if you clap a little bit more, I may share this prize with Trump. A man who threatens a country over a trophy has told you everything about why he didn't get it. And that's the way it is today, Monday, October 12th, 2026.

0: 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So former BBC reporter Greg Palast actually did the math. He got data from government sources, entirely government sources, federal and state, and found that voter suppression, people being ripped off the voting rolls or having their votes challenged in a way that prevents them from being counted, even though 100% of them were legal voters, prevented at least 3.5 million and arguably 4.2 million people from voting in the 2024 election. And looking at the math and looking at the states and looking at who got whose vote got suppressed, which was wildly, mostly black people, Palast concluded just explicitly that if not for the mass purge of voters of color, if not for the mass disqualification of provisional ballots, Harris would have won. The piece is Trump Lost, Vote Suppression Won, over at HartmanReport.com. Check it out. Welcome back. It's 35 minutes past the hour. This, remember back in, what was it, 2016, when Trump made this comment? He was campaigning in Iowa. And he said, I could stand in the middle of Fifth Avenue and shoot somebody. I wouldn't lose any voters, okay? And, you know, essentially what he was saying was that he's just so popular, or that his followers are so uncritical or unthinking or low morals that, you know, that they would elect a murderer. I mean, you know, it looks like they've elected a rapist. Certainly two juries found that in New York. And you know, now we've got the testimony of multiple women that he has assaulted them. But this is what he said in Clarksville, Tennessee on Saturday. This is just astonishing. He said, it's amazing. When you stand up here, it's just like, oh, the love. I could say the stupidest things and you'd clap. It's true. Yeah. Yeah, that's the problem. So what's on your mind today? Terry in Ventura, California. Hey, Terry, what's up?
1: Hey, Tom. I have to make a reference. You just referred to Greg Palast. Maybe you know Prop 39. This is my topic, but you just spoke to Trump's suppression efforts.
0: Mm-hmm.
1: I do not see the opposition to Prop 39, and it will really institute the SAVE Act over California voters by a referendum. I'm very worried about it, Tom.
0: Really?
1: I just don't. I don't. Yeah.
0: The
1: Prop 39.
0: You know what? Requiring that you jump through all kinds of hoops in order to vote.
1: Approved voter ID, right?
0: Yeah.
1: Right. We'll put it on ballot. That's not my topic, though. But you just made a reference to it 1 minute ago. Okay. But my topic is this: two of their past speakers of the House made references to Trump. One said, "All highways lead to Moscow."
0: Mm-hmm.
1: And that was the Democrat one, and the previous Republican McCarthy said, if anybody's on Putin's payroll, one of those would be Trump.
0: Yeah, and the other was Dana Rohrabacher. Yeah, yeah, that was
1: right.
0: Kevin McCarthy who said that.
1: But my topic is this: who or what would plant the idea in Trump's brain about the resource of potash? I was watching Canadian news, and just out of the blue, Trump made reference he wants to import Belarusian potash.
0: Right.
1: Currently, we're getting it from Saskatchewan, and he put zero tariffs on that because it's a vital it's a vital resource to agriculture.
0: Yeah, it's
1: but who
0: fertilizer,
1: or what
0: basically,
1: would
0: yeah.
1: possibly turn his thoughts towards Lukashenko of Belarus? Its critics are calling it bloody potash.
0: Lukashenko works for Putin. I mean, you know, Belarus is kind of a wholly owned subsidiary of Russia. So,
1: right.
0: you know,
1: well,
0: every 2 weeks, ever since Donald Trump got inaugurated, he's had these, you know, hour to 2 hour long phone conversations with Putin. I think he's getting instructions.
1: Mm-hmm.
0: I think you know, Putin suggested to him, hey, why don't you put a heroin addict lawyer in charge of your nation's health? You know, why don't you put a fossil fuel lobbyist in charge of your energy department? Why don't you put a plumber in charge of your Department of Homeland Security? That's Mark Wayne Mullen was a plumber, right? Now he's running our police agencies. He had no experience at all in that.
1: In the end, Tom, though, Belarus is almost all of their potash is going to China, and they don't have any to spare anyway. So who would possibly think up we're going to buy from Lyshenko? Yeah. The Lyshenko connection I just find so offensive, okay?
0: Yeah, I'm with you. Well, it's just more evidence that, Trump, what I see happening, and I don't think this is any kind of conspiracy theory because there is so much evidence for this, is that Trump is aligning us away from NATO and other democratic nations who he regularly trash talks. I mean, look at what he did to South Korea recently, for example, and toward the autocratic countries in the world that he admires and he wants America to be like, which is specifically Russia, China, North Korea. He put a statue of himself, a 14-foot gold statue of himself on one of his little shabby little golf motels, with his arm virtually identical to the one that Kim Jong-un has of himself in Pyongyang, I think is the capital city of North Korea. So, that's the only solution or answer I can come up with. I don't get it. Terry, thank you for the call.
1: I just wonder what North Dakota the farmers think about any threat to their source of potash, okay?
0: Yeah, they have to be a little concerned. They have to be a little concerned. Thank you, Terry.
1: Right.
0: Matthew in Madison, Wisconsin. Hey, Matthew, thanks for listening to Civic Media. What's up?
2: Hey, Tom, thanks for what you do. I wanted to bring up this idea of and the threat from these Christian white supremacist militia groups all across the country that makes up the guns that these Republicans refer to when they threaten civil war and they talk so brazenly. And I wanted to ask you what you thought of why and if we could spread the idea of forming our own centrist or Democratic or a coalition base or just far left or separate little groups, but the idea of our own militia groups to challenge that, not physically, not in a war, but to be a bolster or a wall to show that they can't just act the way they do. Like Bannon is always talking the way he does because he knows we don't have our own groups, not nearly in the numbers. Yeah. And there's a lot of positives to militia culture. Like, I think a lot of liberal young men especially could use something like that. Like, what are your thoughts on that?
0: In every or virtually every state in the union, private militias are outlawed by state law. There's several states where they're outlawed in their constitutions. Yeah, it's been a couple of years since I've written about this, but I actually did the research on this, and it's true. The laws are generally not enforced. Mm. But they're against the law, and these laws were passed, by the way, after the Civil War, and the reason why these laws were passed, in part was to go after the Klan, but I would not want to encourage anybody to be doing anything that could ultimately lead to anything that resembles a civil war. Civil wars are the most brutal kind of wars, and this is not what we want here in the United States, Matthew. But thanks for the call.
2: There's supposedly 200 or more on the right, though, currently.
0: I know, in my mind, what they're doing is essentially masturbation. They run around with their guns, their little phallic symbols, and threaten people and try to behave like they're real men. Real men don't do that kind of stuff. Matthew, thank you for the call. Tony in Buffalo, New York. Hey, Tony, what's on your mind today?
3: Well, first of all, let's compare Trump to Biden. Biden, at the beginning of the war that Russia started, decided to go visit Kyiv. Do you remember how he got there?
0: Yeah.
3: He took a train.
0: He took the
3: train during
0: Poland.
3: The holidays to visit with Zelensky.
0: Yep.
3: By the way, Trump said that he was on the bottom of the steps today, I think it is, that Zelensky should be booted out of office because he has botched all kinds of efforts to stop this butchering of Ukrainian
0: citizens.
3: Yeah,
0: all he has to do is just surrender and give Ukraine to Putin, and the war stops.
3: Right.
0: I mean, that's what Trump is basically saying, which is insane.
3: To point out something else. Lindsey Graham, according to Trump at one time, was his best friend, wasn't he?
0: Yeah.
3: Wasn't Lindsey Graham his best friend? Well, the day he died, the day before he died, he was in Kyiv trying to work with the Ukrainian government to get help from the United States.
0: You're right.
3: That didn't work too well, did it?
0: No, because
3: then they passed the bill in his honor. 86 senators voted for that bill.
0: Mm-hmm.
3: What did Trump do? He violated the bill on Friday of last week by trying to get the Russians to help with his cause. The hell with Lindsey Graham. He's gone. Who cares? If you think that Trump is here to help Americans, you're right, Tom. He's here to help himself and his pocketbook.
0: Yeah.
3: Thank you.
0: Yeah, thank you. Yeah, and you know, apparently Putin has been dangling all kinds of business deals with Witkoff and Kushner and Trump. And, you know, they're probably still talking about Trump Tower Moscow. It's incredible. The corruption and just fundamental anti-Americanism of this administration is breathtaking. It's 45 minutes past the hour.
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0: Defending America from the weapons of mass deception. I'll be right back with you, Collins.

0: Welcome back. Eric in Long Beach, California. Hey, Eric, what's on your mind today?
1: Hey, I just wanted to speak a little bit about Columbus. I heard you mention Columbus in the beginning.
0: Yeah.
1: And that, you know, the overall teaching is Columbus was lost and he stumbled, bumbled to the Americas, but that's not true. He learned about the Americas when he was part of the navigational schools under the Moorish Empire. And as you know, we the Moors ruled Iberian Peninsula for 781 years, 711 AD to 1492, when the Moorish Sultan surrendered to Isabella and Ferdinand, which is now today called Spain. And a lot of those Moors converted from Islam to Christianity and came and actually piloted Columbus ships from Spain to the Americas. However, the other part is most of the Moors were reclassified as Negro, which is everybody knows is Spanish for black. So Columbus didn't just happenstance just stumble over here. He knew where he was going because the Moors had always been back and forth between the Iberian Peninsula and the Americas back to 1311 with Abu Bakr. So
0: fascinating.
1: That's just a part of the history that's not really talked about.
0: Yeah, yeah. Eric, thank you. I'll have to do some digging into that. I was unaware of that, too. Thank you very much. Dave in Federal Way, Washington. Hey, Dave, what's on your mind today?
2: Hey, not too much, Tom. This Trump-Putin connection. Look, you know how you've always talked about Hobbes and Locke, right? Mm. And their debates. And you mentioned Benedict Arnold. Well, see, when Benedict Arnold gave up on democracy and went back to the king, it was just a fanciful experiment that he was tired of seeing people die. And he himself, you know, you talked about his own personal injuries. Okay, democracy was just fanciful. It was experimental, and people's lives weren't really necessary to risk in his mind. Trump and MAGA, it's different. Now democracy is obsolete. It is unuseful. All right. And I've always said the reason why President Obama, there's only really one reason he's going to go down in history as a great president.
0: Obama.
2: It's because he asked. Yeah. Because he asked why. Like a lot of it was economic. It's based on money. Right. Mm-hmm. He asked, why are we in these endless wars? Why? Mm-hmm. Trump and MAGA, they don't ask why. All they ask is, does this profit the Fuhrer? Does this profit the leader? Does this profit dear leader? And you're right by comparing him to Kim Jong-un. I think that's the most similar regime. And to compare Trump and MAGA to. And they're not stupid. All right, MAGA, I've noticed they're changing their on these debate shows. They're changing, like the other day I just heard Caroline Sunshine. She did it, and it was really, really smart. She told the liberal, wait a minute, if Trump has unlimited power, why does the Supreme Court go against him? Okay, so they take little – I'm telling you, MAGA is a movement that Vladimir Putin can easily exploit. And frankly,
0: oh, it has
2: Russia
0: been since 2015. I mean, you know, the Mueller investigation found multiple instances of Russia helping out Trump and 10 specific – you know, he made 10 specific charges against Donald Trump himself for, you know, felony obstruction of justice, trying to shut down his own investigation. So, yeah, I get it. Dave, I got to run, but thanks for the call. Appreciate it. 10 minutes before the hour. I'll be back with you in 60 seconds.

0: Hey, thanks so much for sharing our program and for reaching out to our stations and sponsors and letting them know that you're listening. It really means a lot to us. It's no coincidence that the time in Europe when the church ran the continent, you know, from around the 5th century to around the 15th or 16th century, that 1,000-year period is referred to as the Dark Ages. This is what happens when religion controls politics, when religion controls the state, the nation, and every nation of Europe was controlled essentially by the Catholic Church during that period of time. It got busted up with the Protestant Reformation in the 16th century. This was what the founders of this country very much knew about. George Washington refused to declare himself a Christian. Thomas Paine wrote an entire book embracing atheism. Ben Franklin fled Massachusetts as a teenager to escape the religious threats. And Thomas Jefferson went off on it regularly. There's a whole piece about how the Republicans are trying to impose a new dark age on America. It's all laid out, all the quotes and all the links over at HartmanReport.com. Check it out. Welcome back. 9 minutes before the hour. Picking up your calls here, Susie in Willits, California. Hey, Susie, what's up?
1: Greetings, Tom.
0: Hey.
1: I don't know. I'm not really satisfied. I called in around almost 9 o'clock, and, you know, I said I wanted to talk about this. And then Mateo, who's always been really nice, he said, you know, a typical topic for you, not verbatim, but, you know, does he say that to the men that call about war all the time?
0: I don't have any idea. Susie, I'm sorry you're unhappy with your interaction with Mateo. Ron in Berrien Springs, Michigan. Hey, Ron, what's on your mind today?
2: Hi, Tom. Tom, you know, there's a lot of farms around the area where I live, and it's getting late in the season, and I have not seen any farmer cut down their corn, harvest it yet. And it's a little curious, but I'm just curious if the diesel prices are so high that they don't want to harvest, and then the commodity prices, I understand, are pretty low. So I'm just wondering if they're going to let it rot in the field, the corn, because I've never seen so much corn standing up in the field unharvested
0: this late,
2: too late in the season.
0: Yeah. Huh. Not living rurally, I don't know. I've never lived on a farm, so I just don't know. But that would make sense. You might want to ask some farmers, Ron, and then give us a call.
2: Yeah, I was at a farmhouse breakfast yesterday, and I didn't get a chance to talk to them. But it's a good idea. But you know, most of the farmers are Trump supporters, and
0: well,
2: I wonder if you get a straight answer.
0: You don't have to offend them. You can just say, you know, are you? How come you're not harvesting your corn? You know, I mean, I thought the commodity prices were fairly high, actually, that they were tracking diesel prices. But, I just don't know, Ron. I'm sorry. Maybe somebody will call in, you know, from one of the farm states who actually does know the answer to that. So, Ron, thanks for
2: the call. Tom.
0: Yeah. Alex in Edison, New Jersey. Hey, Alex, what's on your mind today?
3: Hello, Tom. I'm a little ticked off here.
0: Okay.
3: What really grinds my gears is the Tallarico Paxton situation, where Paxton put out an AI phony baloney ad saying that Tallarico went to a mental health institution.
0: I don't think Paxton Paxton didn't put out that ad. That was a bunch of right wing influencers and radio hosts, wasn't it?
3: Well, the fact that it was done is outrageous enough.
0: Yeah.
3: But what it does is it fuels the moral stigma against people with, you know, mental health issues.
0: True.
3: And it discourages people from seeking mental health. Also, shout out to my friend Andrew, and I'll take your response offline.
0: Okay.
3: Thanks, buddy.
0: All right. Thanks a lot, Alex. Good to hear from you. Let's see. George in Cripple Creek, Virginia. Hey, George, what's on your mind today?
4: Hey, Tom. Did you see that NATO commander, I think it's U.S. General Grinkevich, said that if Russia was stupid enough to attack NATO, NATO would hit back with everything in its arsenal and just devastate Russia? And I'm afraid if that happened, President Trump would figure out some excuse to not support Article 5.
0: Yeah.
4: You know, because, you know, he's threatening to cut off all intelligence and financial support to Ukraine if Ukraine doesn't stop hitting Russian oil refineries, etc. So he's not only not supporting Ukraine, he's supporting Putin.
0: Well, and apparently there was a piece in the Financial Times last night that I was reading that apparently there's a meeting coming up about NATO that the Baltic states were not invited to. And
4: what? Yeah, that's NATO members. I can't understand that.
0: Yeah, it makes no sense. The implication of the article, or at least the implication I took from it, was that Trump is moving step by step toward basically disengaging from NATO, and also that right now the supreme Allied commander, you know, I forget who it is and what his role is. Sorry, I should have the article in front of me right now. That Trump is talking about pulling him out and having a non-American be the leader,
4: leader
0: of NATO.
4: Ever.
0: Yeah. And if that happens, that would provide Trump with the basis to say, okay, NATO, that's your fight, not ours. And that's got
4: exactly
0: that's,
4: right. You know,
0: that's
4: see,
0: what this meeting is
4: you know,
0: all about.
4: You've got a non-U.S. commander, so we're out of here.
0: Yeah. Yeah, and that's a nightmare scenario. I mean, that's exactly what Putin wants, which is probably why Trump
4: is
0: doing it.
4: He's been trying to get that happen for years.
0: Right. So the question is Trump doing what Putin wants every single time for the last 10 years? Is Trump doing what Putin wants because Putin owns him, because Putin's blackmailing him, because Putin's paying him, because he wants to become like Putin?
4: I think because Putin's blackmailing him.
0: I think it's because he wants to turn America away from democracy. And, you know, just like, you know, when Putin came in, Russia was a democracy and he destroyed that. I think Trump wants to do the same thing here in America, make his family rich and just rule the country for forever, you know, Don Jr. next. And he's taking advice from Putin on how to do it. That's my opinion. But George, thanks for the call. Good talking to you. We'll be right back.
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6: George Orwell spoke bluntly about the nefarious nature of advertising, calling it, quote, the rattling of a stick inside a swill bucket. Even Orwell, though, would have been astonished by the cacophony of swill bucket advertising currently being blasted at us by Amazon, Google, Meta, and other profiteering tech giants. What are they trying to sell? Pure hogwash. Having spent billions to develop artificial intelligence so humanoid robots can displace workers, the tech geniuses are now rushing to build thousands of vast computer data centers necessary to power their brave new AI world. Each center will suck up local water supplies, drastically raise people's utility bills, create monstrous industrial blight and pollution, and enthrone such autocratic thugs as Bezos, Musk, and Zuckerberg as absentee political bosses with domineering power over each locality. But the billionaires forgot something. You and me, we the people, are in open rebellion against this Orwellian future, with officials in multiple states and localities just saying hell no to the profiteers' invasive scams. Thus, the billionaire hucksters are frantically rattling their swill sticks. For example, Mark Zuckerberg, whose Meta Goliath already operates 26 massive data centers and is now spending $600 billion to plop more of them in our communities, has launched a multi-million dollar offensive to beat back local opponents. It's running BS television ads in state capital cities, financing political candidates to hype the data centers, deploying untold numbers of lobbyists to rig the rules against opponents, and hiring an army of, quote, community affairs agents to spread AI propaganda. This is Jim Hightower saying, they had the fat cats, but a groundswell of us alley cats has them on the run. To get involved, go to MediaJustice.org/tools.

0: 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Your Health Kit brings you tips to improve your health and answer your medical questions, and might undo a few medical myths along the way. For KXRW and X-Ray FM, I'm Rebecca Hoffman, MD, your friendly neighborhood family doctor based in Vancouver, Washington. In today's talk, we'll look at cholesterol in general and about eggs in particular. Are they good or bad? Let's get the skinny. Cholesterol has come to sound like a bad word, yet cholesterol is important to our survival. Cholesterol is the basis for cell maintenance and hormone synthesis. 80% of our cholesterol comes from our livers. We need it, and so we make it. So why the bad rap? Well, cholesterol can be found in plaques choking off our blood vessels, which can contribute to stroke or heart attack. And there's more. We've heard about good and bad cholesterol. What does that mean? LDL, or low-density lipoprotein, is the so-called bad guy cholesterol. Yet, it performs an important function, delivering cholesterol from the liver to other cells to build healthy cell walls and to make important compounds such as hormones and vitamin D. HDL, or high-density lipoprotein, is known as the good guy cholesterol. It returns excess cholesterol to the liver, where it's broken down and eliminated from the body. Both good guy and bad guy cholesterol, that is, LDL and HDL, work together to maintain a healthy balance by providing enough but not too much cholesterol to our cells and removing excess cholesterol safely. But as we know, too much of a good thing is rarely a good thing. Excess LDL cholesterol overpowers HDL removal, leaving the excess cholesterol to build up in our arteries as that bad actor, plaque. How do they get out of balance? Our diet plays a role. Even though the liver is responsible for about 80% of our cholesterol, what we eat can put the liver in overdrive and overwhelm our natural balance. Here's where the question of eggs comes back. Egg yolks are loaded with cholesterol, and they are also a great source of vitamins A, D, B12, as well as protein, electrolytes, and healthy omega-3 fatty acids. Eggs are a terrific balance of nutrients, which isn't surprising since an egg has all the ingredients to support the hatching of a chick. Interestingly, studies have shown it is not the cholesterol we take in from our diet that worsens our cholesterol. Notably, eggs can actually increase the good HDL cholesterol. Other natural fats, such as from olive oil or avocados, are safe. But other fats and foods like seed oils and margarine disrupt our natural balance of dietary fat. They can overstimulate the liver to make excess cholesterol. At the top of the list, risking your liver function is sugar. You heard it. Too much sugar stimulates production of more bad cholesterol and reduces the production of good cholesterol. This has plagued the American food supply, where sugars are added seemingly everywhere. A healthy, well-balanced diet, once again, plays a huge role in maintaining the natural balance of cholesterol in our bodies. That healthy diet includes fats from eggs, nuts, and leaner meats, in addition to more fruits and veggies. Of course, while this is good general advice for controlling cholesterol balance, there are some people who have high cholesterol due to genetic determinants. And that's where a visit to your doctor comes in handy. It's a good idea to get your cholesterol levels checked to see where you are and to confirm you don't have a genetically driven illness needing closer care. And that's your Health Kit tip for today. Cholesterol in good balance is good for you. Do you have to give up eggs? Not at all. Moderate consumption is safe for most people. Remember to check labels to avoid man-made fats like seed oils and excess sugars. 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See you next time.
1: You're listening to KXRWLP Vancouver. The 85-year-old South African jurist who defended anti-apartheid activists judged the Rwanda genocide trials and later ran human rights for the UN. Donald Trump didn't take it well. At a rally in Syracuse, New York, he called her a mystery person and warned that we will not forget Norway. Then he posted that he should have won 8 Nobel Prizes, one for each war he claims he settled, and called the decision an indelible stain on Norway. Small problem? Norway's government doesn't pick the winner. An independent committee does. Pillay got the news at a conference in Nuremberg and told the cheering room, if you clap a little bit more, I may share this prize with Trump. A man who threatens a country over a trophy has told you everything about why he didn't get it. And that's the way it is today, Monday, October 12th, 2026. I'm Tom.

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1: Hey, welcome back to the second hour of our program. On the line with us is Bill McKibben, the founder of 350.org, the author of Third Act and 21 other books, including The End of Nature. He's got a marvelous Substack newsletter. It's BillMcKibben.substack.com. It's called The Crucial Years. And, you know, from bad to better. Bill, welcome to the program. Tell us about this arc of the physical universe bends toward heat, but maybe we can bend it back. I love that phrase. Well, it's nice to have you with us.
2: It's good to be with you. Long time no speak, brother,
1: indeed.
2: And glad to see you still engaged in your crucial work. So, look, I was just writing a little bit last week about the remarkable El Nino now set to sort of a borning in the Pacific. We can already see some of its effects, but it's getting stronger by the day. Temperatures in the Pacific will peak sometime in late November. When they do, they'll be far, far higher than we've ever observed in any El Nino before. The new data today indicates this may be the strongest such thing in at least 1,000 years. That's probably because climate change is making El Ninos stronger, but it's definitely because whatever natural cycle this is riding in on top of the already extremely elevated temperatures that come from burning lots of coal and gas and oil and filling the air with greenhouse gas emissions. So we're going to be in for a world of hurt in the next 12 months. We're going to see temperatures higher than any member of our species has ever experienced on this planet. And all of it will be a kind of preview of normal weather circa 2035, 2040 on our current climate trajectory. One hopes that it will also be a spur to get our leaders once again working on the question they would just as soon ignore, getting the world off fossil fuel as fast as possible, because that's the only treatment we've got for the worst dilemma that we've ever wandered into as a civilization.
1: And ironically, this war in Iran seems to be pushing the world very rapidly in that direction, Bill.
2: Give Donald Trump the EV salesman of the month plaque. You know, his insane war, ill-planned, ill-conceived, ill-executed, has reminded leaders across planet Earth that though sunlight has to travel 93 million miles to reach the Earth, none of those miles go through the Strait of Hormuz, which is all of a sudden a big marketing bonus. Of course, the place where we're not doing anything about that is here in this country, where the Trump administration is doing everything it can to slow down the transition to cheap, clean, locally
1: available
2: energy.
1: Or openly sabotage it. I mean, you know, look at him paying billions of dollars to companies to stop building, you know, windmills and solar panels.
2: Billions of our dollars.
1: Yeah.
2: Absolutely.
1: Yeah,
2: that's what I signed up for, Tom, to hand over my money to buy back the wind leases for make sure that offshore wind never, ever gets developed.
1: Yeah.
2: Look, obviously, we're living through a criminal period in our country, an insane kind of bonfire, as it were, of the oligarchs. And one hopes that beginning November 3rd will start the laborious and painful process of rebooting this system. That's what I'm spending all my time working on now. You're catching me at a rare day at home because I've been out on the campaign trail with Third Act, this organization we started 5 years ago for old people like me, anybody over the age of 60. We've now got 125,000 members around the country. They are incredibly politically active. We even have a PAC, Tom, because we're old. It's called Gray PAC. And we're throwing what elbows we can in this election. I've, in the last week, knocked on doors in rural Pennsylvania, in Bakersfield, California. I was in Cape Elizabeth, Maine yesterday, on to Michigan and Texas this week. Wow. We've got people everywhere doing immense amounts of work. If you happen to have, you probably don't, but if you happen to have any old people, any experienced Americans among your viewership, wise elders, that's it. They can go to stvote.org/doorknockgraypack
3: okay.
2: And find out how to join in, because it's a lot of fun. And it turns out, by the way, that knocking on doors is easier for older people. Americans are not keen always anymore on answering the front door. They sometimes hide behind the Ring doorbell. But if it's a nice looking older lady or gentleman out there on the stoop, they're more likely to come out. And sometimes they really are impressed. When I was in Bakersfield, we were knocking doors in 104 degree heat, record heat, and lots of people were coming out to give us water and say thank you for taking part in our democracy.
1: There you go. That's STVote. Why STVote?
2: It's a wonderful group called Seed the Vote that
1: Seed
2: we work
1: vote.
2: With.
1: Okay.
2: So stvote.org/doorknockgraypack.
1: And PAC.
2: All one word.
1: Yeah. GRAYPAC. And,
2: yep.
1: I've followed your career for years, and, you know, you and I have known each other for a long, long time.
2: Oh, yeah.
1: But I never thought of you as a political guy. Talk about how this
2: only on even numbered years. You know?
1: It seems. Talk about how politics is like so intrinsic to. This is how we determine our future. This is the system by which ideally. I mean, I think Trump is trying to tear that down and trying to end it. But this is the system by which we determine how our children and grandchildren are going to live, what future generations are going to experience. It's really important stuff.
2: Oh, you know, and sometimes it's quite moving stuff. You know, I got to introduce Bernie the day that he announced he was running for president in 2016. We had a rally on the shore of Lake Champlain, and the three people who introduced him were me and Ben and Jerry.
1: Mm-hmm.
2: And I remember thinking, oh, this may be the biggest crowd that Bernie gets in this whole campaign. A month later, I was introducing him at Heinz Auditorium in Boston to 50,000 screaming fans. He demonstrated in the course of a couple of months that there was a huge appetite in America for progressive change. And that was, to me, a just completely powerful reminder that there is lots and lots that can be done. It's electoral politics is only part of what we do, what I do as an organizer. We've spent the last year pushing state legislatures to do permitting for what we call balcony plug-in solar.
1: Mm-hmm.
2: We managed to convince 12 states to legalize it this spring. Next summer, we'll be having a huge global day of action around solar energy called Sun Day that'll try and push the entire world in the direction of the cheap, clean energy that's now, remind us that we now live on a planet where the cheapest way to make power is to point a sheet of glass at the sun.
1: Yeah.
2: But politics is the transmission gear of good policy, you know. You can have all the scientists and policy people in the world coming up with smart ideas and timely warnings. And if your political system is completely controlled by the powers that be, in this case by big oil, then you're not going to get done what needs doing. So that's why we're out pushing. We need a Congress that can act as a brake on the president. The two things that Third Act cares about, our two commitments, are to climate and to democracy. And the attack on both is obviously well underway, and so hence our effort at a defense.
1: How do people find Third Act and sign up for your group?
2: ThirdAct.org.
1: Oh, that's easy.
2: And, Tom, people said when we started 5 years ago that organizing old people was probably a fool's errand, that as we grow older, we become more conservative. I don't know whether that was true once upon a time, but it's not true now.
3: Right.
2: If you're in your 60s, 70s, 80s now, it means your first act was in that period of social, environmental, political transformation in the 60s, late 60s, early 70s, the apex of the civil rights movement, the moment when we started taking women seriously in public life, the first Earth Day that drew 20 million Americans, 10% of the then population, into the streets and gave us the Clean Air Act and the Clean Water Act within 18 months. So these are people who have muscle memory of the fact that people power can work. And it's incredibly wonderful to see them summoning it again and getting this job done. I cannot tell you how much I admire the people that we work with all the way up into their, you know, triple digits.
3: Yeah,
2: truly inspiring.
3: I just have like 55 seconds here until we hit a hard break, but it seems to me that a coalition is forming between Zoomers, you know, the youngest generation coming up right now, and Boomers.
2: I think you're
3: imagining?
2: Absolutely right. We work hard to support young people wherever they can. And on many of these issues, you know, for young people, we hear a lot of talk about things like climate anxiety. Yeah, they're anxious about what the temperature is going to be, but they're more anxious about the fact that they've been abandoned to deal with it by themselves.
3: Right.
2: We need to demonstrate that that is not true.
3: Right. Not to mention that from the Powell memo forward, and the Reagan revolution and the neoliberal revolution and even the Clinton embrace of neoliberalism, that we've just seen the destruction of the middle class. And, which is why Bernie's ideas and the New Deal ideas are so popular again, I think. The great
2: Amen.
3: Bill McKibben, the founder of 350.org, thirdact.org, billmckibben.substack.com. And hang on just a second. It's stvote.org/doorknockgraypack, PAC. Bill, thanks so much for dropping by.
2: Thank you, brother. Take
3: care. Great to see you. Yeah, thank you. I'll be back with more of the news of the day and your calls in just a moment.
0: This is the Tom Hartman Program.
3: It's the place where smart people get their news. We'll be right back.

0: and welcome back. J.D. in Tulsa, Oklahoma. Hey, J.D., what's on your mind today?
1: Just my belief that the reason that we're getting oil from Russia now is so Ukraine. Sorry. I'm sorry.
0: I'm listening. J.D.? So, you okay, J.D.?
1: Yeah,
0: if you've got your TV on or something like that, you just need to turn it down or it'll just distract the heck out of you. But, you know, it seems to me like part of this plan is for Trump to have an excuse to rag on Ukraine for striking Russian oil facilities. Is that where you were going?
1: Absolutely.
0: Yeah.
1: Absolutely.
0: Yeah.
1: Thank you.
0: Yeah, I think that's what it's all about. I think, you know, Trump is, and I think that's why Putin suggested it to Trump. And, I mean, you know, yes, give America, what, 3 days' worth of diesel, and in exchange for that, Ukraine is no longer allowed to use, you know, weaponry against Russia. It's sad. J.D., thank you. You nailed it. You absolutely nailed it.
1: No, thank you.
0: Yeah, appreciate the
1: call.
0: You
1: have a good day.
0: You too. Roger in Seattle. Hey, Roger, what's on your mind today?
2: Well, it's great that you had somebody from Oklahoma, because I want to talk about Mark Wayne Mullen. But the other thing that Trump is ignoring by your previous answer is the news item that insurers are not going to start lowering their insurance prices until they don't, you know, they don't listen to the lies of Trump. So when they see other confirmation, then their insurance prices will start lowering on all those ships that go through the Strait of Hormuz. Now, Mark Wayne Mullen is also from Oklahoma as an enrolled Cherokee member on this day of Indigenous America.
0: Yeah.
2: So when I think about how his conversations, when he gets back to Oklahoma, and maybe he is willing to talk to some of his fellow tribal members, some, not all of them, are going to agree with Trump. Next to the Navajos, it seems like the Cherokees are one of the biggest tribes in America. So imagine all of the defensive and peddling he's going to have to do every time somebody says, well, why did you do this when you were a DHS, et cetera, et cetera.
0: Yeah.
2: And imagine all the DHS slowdowns he's going to get to experience. One of the biggest problems with Native Americans is that they get identified as Asians, Hispanics, and maybe even Arabs. And maybe he'll get an ICE pullover, or maybe he'll get a TSA slowdown, yeah, or maybe his boat in the middle of Oklahoma will get a Coast Guard inspection, you know, more every week or something.
0: Yeah. Are you, just because he's part Native American?
2: Because he looks like a Hispanic.
0: Yeah, not because you're expecting a future Democratic administration to go on some kind of revenge binge or something.
2: No, I've had

0: appreciate it. Thank you. Thank you. And good on you. Tired of spin and billionaire-backed news? The Commonwealth Report delivers truth with backbone. News for the public, not the powerful. Twice daily, no fluff, no fear. Go to commonwealthreport.news and subscribe now. Democracy belongs to you. So have you noticed that the Republicans are pretty much not talking about a constitutional convention anymore? They used to be gung-ho to rewrite the Constitution. You know, they wanted to put corporate personhood in there. They wanted to change it so that women can't vote. They wanted to do away with the election of senators, repeal the 17th Amendment, take us back to them being appointed by the states. They had all these weird, they wanted to outlaw labor unions, all these weird ideas, but they've stopped talking about it. I mean, they're still moving forward on it, but it's not Project 2025, for example. You know, their ultimate talking document does not have one single mention in it about a constitutional convention. Why would that be? Well, it's because the Supreme Court is doing their work for them. I mean, you know, just they have overturned Article 2. They've overturned the first, fourth, ninth, and 14th amendments. They've overturned Article 1, Section 7. All the details of this whole thing are over at HartmanReport.com. You got to check it out. Welcome back. 24 minutes past the hour. So Ilhan Omar, who is originally a refugee from Somalia. She came over here as a child, as a young child, and her father filled out the paperwork, and apparently they just, Homeland Security Investigations, which my understanding is HSI is basically in tight with ICE, or maybe even is part of ICE. I'm not certain of the exact nature of this, but it seems like it's the HSI guys who are with the ICE guys more often than not. So they just busted into her home this morning and tore it apart. And apparently the statement from the Homeland Security investigation says this enforcement action is part of an ongoing federal investigation. This might be in response to Ilhan Omar just last week after an ICE thug shot a guy with his five-year-old son in the vehicle, put seven bullets into this vehicle. She posted on Saturday, ICE is out of control. This week, a five-year-old child watched ICE shoot his father. Trump's rogue agency has shot more than 43 people in 2 years, murdering eight. There is no reforming this abhorrent agency. Abolish ICE. So here you have a member of Congress, but also she's got dark skin, she's a Muslim, and she's an immigrant. And so that's, you know, the stack, right, for Stephen Miller. Get all those brown people out of America and don't let any more immigrants in unless they are white South Africans. And in fact, with three exceptions, three Afghan people, with those three individual exceptions, every single person that has been legally admitted into the United States since Trump took office on January 20th of last year has been a white South African. Every single one. That's it. That's all we're letting in. And we are kicking out brown people and black people as fast as we can, because that's what MAGA really is all about, is make America white again. And this racist campaign, and this I think started when Laura Loomer the last month was, you know, posting to Mark Wayne Mullen saying, why don't you investigate Laura Loomer, Ilhan Omar. And sure enough, here we are. Amazing stuff. I'll be back with more of the news of the day and your calls in just a moment. It's 27 minutes past the hour on the Tom Hartman Program, the place where despair is not an option. Stick around.
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0: And now Trump is launching a probe into an antitrust probe into the news networks. I'll tell you about that in a second.

Trump hands Putin a diesel windfall. Tariffs hammer Ohio factories. Texas censors professors. Medicaid cuts close maternity wards. Vance insults a black candidate. And Trump rages at Norway. Good morning. This is the Commonwealth Report, news for the public, not the powerful. You can follow us at commonwealthreport.news. Did Trump just hand Putin a gift while American drivers get nothing? Donald Trump just cut a deal with Vladimir Putin. On Friday, he announced Russia will ship 300,000 tons of diesel right away, 500,000 more in November, then a million, then another 3 million after that. His Treasury Department eased sanctions on Russian diesel into April of 2027. This comes 1 month after Trump signed a law meant to choke off the money, the oil money that pays for Putin's war. Ukraine's President Zelensky called it a gift to Putin and warned, quote, Russia will repay the diesel with further terror and perfidy. And energy experts say it probably won't lower prices much. Diesel sitting at $6.28 a gallon, driven up by Trump's own war with Iran. So Putin gets cash for his war machine, Ukraine gets more bombs, and American and truckers and farmers get a press release. Are Trump's tariffs crushing the very factories he promised to save? Ask Doug Rundy. He runs Shapes Unlimited, an aluminum products manufacturer in North Jackson, Ohio. Trump's aluminum tariffs climbed from 10 to 25% to 50%, and Rundy says they're costing him, quote, upwards of $4.5 to $5 million this year alone, end quote. Shipping surcharges tied to the Iran war are as high as $6,500 a container. So he stopped hiring, and he's buying robots instead. Over in Warren, countertop maker Sam Miller pays tariffs on materials from Asia and can't expand into Canada, where trade talks collapsed in August. Canada buys a third of everything Ohio exports. The Supreme Court struck down many of these tariffs. Trump put them right back. Tariffs are sold as a gift to working people, but they've turned into a tax on the folks who actually make things. Will Texas politicians now decide what every professor is allowed to teach? The Atlantic reports that the state now controls what professors can teach. Under a law written by former Republican State Senator Brandon Creighton, regents picked by Governor Greg Abbott hold power over the curriculum. Texas A&M and Texas Tech restricted teaching about race, gender, and sexual orientation. A&M shut down its women's and gender studies degree. University of Texas regents voted to limit what they call, quote, unnecessary controversial subjects. One A&M philosophy professor said he wasn't allowed to teach Plato. Another was fired after a lesson on gender identity, and she's suing. A new state office now investigates complaints about professors. You know, a government that picks which ideas are legal in a classroom is training obedience, and democracy can't survive on that. How many more maternity wards will close before Republicans admit what they did? The Guardian reports 52 maternity wards have closed since July of last year when Trump's big, beautiful bill became law. Another 8 have announced their closing, according to the group Protect Our Care. That bill cut nearly $1 trillion to Medicaid, and Medicaid pays for more than 40% of births in America. Hospitals in Virginia and rural Georgia pointed to the coming cuts when they shut down their units for good. The March of Dimes says 31 more rural hospitals are at risk, and if they go, 96 counties lose their last place to deliver a baby. Senator Ron Wyden warned this summer, quote, maternity wards across America are shuttering their doors. And the worst of it, including work requirements, doesn't even start until January. They took health care from mothers and babies to pay for billionaire tax cuts. Remember that in November. J.D. Vance tells a black Senate candidate she doesn't belong in America. At a campaign stop in Lakeland, Florida on October 1st, the vice president went after Angie Nixon, the Democratic nominee for U.S. Senate. The Florida Phoenix reports he said she doesn't belong in America, and C-SPAN video shows him telling her to get the hell out of the country if she's a socialist. Nixon is black. Her family's been in Florida for generations. She fired back Friday, quote, I don't need J.D. Vance's permission to belong here. And she pointed out that the senator of Vance's side, Ashley Moody, was never elected. Moody was appointed in 2025 to Marco Rubio's seat. Nixon called the attack a desperate distraction from rising insurance, rent, and health care costs. Telling black Americans to leave the country is one of the oldest and ugliest tricks in our politics. It deserves an answer at the ballot box. Trump rages at Norway after the Nobel Prize goes to someone else.
The Nobel Peace Prize went Friday to Navi Pillay, the 85-year-old South African jurist who defended anti-apartheid activists, judged the Rwanda genocide trials, and later ran human rights for the UN. Donald Trump didn't take it well. At a rally in Syracuse, New York, he called her a mystery person and warned that we will not forget Norway. Then he posted that he should have won 8 Nobel Prizes, one for each war he claims he settled, and called the decision an indelible stain on Norway. Small problem? Norway's government doesn't pick the winner. An independent committee does. Pillay got the news at a conference in Nuremberg and told the cheering room, if you clap a little bit more, I may share this prize with Trump. A man who threatens a country over a trophy has told you everything about why he didn't get it. And that's the way it is today, Monday, October 12th, 2026. I'm Tom.

You were promised something. Work hard, play by the rules, and you'd own a home, raise a family, and retire with dignity. That was the deal. It was called the American Dream. So what happened? Well, it didn't die. It was killed. And we know who did it, when they did it, and how they got away with it. Who killed the American Dream? The greatest political crime ever told. A new book by me, Tom Hartman. That's Who Killed the American Dream? The greatest political crime ever told. Welcome back. 34 minutes past the hour. So the Justice Department has launched an investigation into whether CBS, ABC, NBC, CNN, and Fox News have engaged in a criminal conspiracy that could result in millions of dollars of fines and any of their executives spending up to 10 years in prison under the Sherman Antitrust Act and subsequent legislation, the Clayton Antitrust Act of 1927, the Antitrust Act of 1956, none of which have been enforced, by the way, by this administration.

0: I heard a couple of other interesting things this morning. One was that Witkoff and Kushner had started the arrangements for this agreement a while back on an earlier visit to Russia.
1: Yep.
0: And another interesting thing I heard this morning that I haven't found yet a source for, but that the Iranians are shipping overland oil, gas supplies to Russia, which is also an interesting wrinkle there.
1: Yeah.
0: And then the point of this is, should Trump go through with this, and we're getting supplies from Russia, oil tankers and refineries are a legitimate target for Ukraine. What kind of scenario does it set up when Russians are shipping oil to us through, for instance, the Black Sea, and Ukraine legitimately attacks them since they're being attacked on their energy sector?
1: Yeah.
0: What kind of interesting scenario does that set up militarily?
1: I would be astonished if Ukraine attacked any product that was destined for the United States. I mean, Zelensky's just not that dumb. What he did say this morning was, you know, because Putin is, the apologists for Putin are saying, well, Ukraine should hold elections. And, of course, you know, Putin wants that to happen because he thinks he can influence the Ukrainian elections like he did before. You know, he basically owned the guy who preceded Zelensky. And so Zelensky came out and said, cool, give me a 60-day ceasefire where you do not hit us at all for 60 days and we'll hold elections. And mm-hmm. Russia is now going, well, we didn't really mean it. I mean, I'm not even sure we even said that. So,
0: I'd like to give a little shout out to Zelensky. Should by any odd chance somebody from Ukraine is listening that has any influence, I'd like to say thank you for hitting the Russian data centers, because apparently the bot traffic has dropped dramatically.
1: On X,
0: traffic,
1: so suddenly you're not getting attacked on X and Facebook.
0: Right, that bot traffic would be used to prop up the Republicans and Trump during the next election. So hit away, Zelensky.
1: Yeah, it also
0: take
1: makes
0: out every one of them you can.
1: Yeah, it also makes all that bot traffic makes an enormous amount of money for Mark Zuckerberg and for Elon Musk on Facebook and X, because you know those bots are presumably seeing ads in quotes, just like all the rest of us. Fascinating stuff. Great, John.
0: Yeah.
1: Great timeline, John. Thank you very much, Paul in Zilla, Washington. Hey, Paul, what's up?
2: Well, Tom, I'm a broken record, so first I'd like to point out to Susie that I often call on the same subject that Mateo does comment about it.
1: Okay.
2: And then, October 17th, no kings, vote early. Mm-hmm. This is how millions of people respond to the MAGA militia. You get out on the street peacefully and hold up a sign.
1: Yeah.
2: And I want this to be the biggest event ever. Every No Kings event has broken records for the number of people engaged in a peaceful protest. And I want it to happen again. So Saturday, they're everywhere. And if there isn't one close to you, you still have time to sign up to be a host.
1: There you go. At indivisible.org.
2: That's my rant.
1: Yeah. Well done, Paul. Thank you very much.
2: NoKings.org is where this is being. So you go to NoKings.org. It will have a map of the United States to help you find the event near you. You click on the dot, and it takes you to the information as to time and place.
1: Thank you, Paul. Marvelous public service that you just did. Thank you very much. Annie in Watertown, Wisconsin. Hey, Annie. Thanks for listening to WRRD. What's up?
3: Hi. A few years ago, a lady called fetching about corn standing in the fields and the farmers, and I don't know, you thought that was smart of her and whatever, and it wasn't, and I was going to call then, but now I am calling. Farmers leave their corn in the field sometimes to dry.
1: Uh-huh.
3: When they take it into their co-op, you know, to silo, mm-hmm. it's measured for moisture. They use LP to dry it.
1: Right, so this would be for corn that's going to be used as animal feed, not sweet corn that humans eat.
3: There's very little sweet corn for...
1: Yeah, yeah, that's kind of...
3: I mean, everything goes to ethanol
1: and feed, animal feed, yeah.
3: You know.
1: Yeah, okay.
3: Yeah,
1: pardon me interrupting you, Annie, but I just want to make that distinction.
3: Yeah, and sometimes the farmers leave some up for deer hunting, you know, for the deer to hide in.

0: so they know. But yeah, it stays, you know, so whenever they get around to it, you know, it's got to be just where they want it and when mm-hmm. they have time. And, you know, so like that lady a few years ago was thinking they were, you know, sloughing off or something. Why aren't the farmers out there? You yeah. know, it's like, well, no, they it's got to be, you know, not just ripe and mm-hmm. and dry looking. It's got to be dry all the way through as yeah. as much as they can get it, because it, you don't get as much money if the co-op's got to spend a lot of LP to dry it.
1: Right, because they don't want to spend money on water, basically. Yeah, it makes perfect sense, Annie. And thank you for confirming my belief that this show has the smartest listeners in the world. Annie, thank you so much for the information. I appreciate the call. It's great to hear from you. It's just about 45 minutes past the hour. We'll be in just a couple seconds. We'll be right back with more of your calls in just a minute. Stay with us.
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1: Exposing the con in conservative. I'll be right back with you.

0: welcome back. Byron in Baton Rouge, Louisiana. Hey, Byron, what's on your mind today?
1: Hey, Tom. I wanted to talk about the 2016 presidential election with Bernie Sanders. If he had been the nominee, well, first of all, he wasn't the nominee. They anointed Hillary. You know, the superdelegates, is my understanding, that didn't want Bernie to be the nominee. If he had been the nominee, he would have beaten Trump. He would have won the popular vote like Hillary did, but he also would have won the Electoral College vote.
0: Yep.
1: And he would have won re-election in 2020 because he would have handled COVID better than Trump did.
0: Yep.
1: And so we would have had 8 years of Bernie Sanders. And just think of the implications of that, how this country would be different now.
0: I agree.
1: We wouldn't have to deal with the tariffs, the Iran war, the masked ICE agents, the three Supreme Court justices that Trump nominated that gutted the Voting Rights Act and overturned Roe v. Wade, the three, you know, the two impeachments of Trump, the Epstein files, the alignment with Putin. Just think how this country would be so much better off if we had just nominated Bernie Sanders in 2016 instead of Hillary to run against Trump, and Trump would have disappeared. And it's the Democrats' fault. They allowed Trump to be, you know, president because they nominated Hillary, and all her message was, I'm a woman and I'm not Trump, so vote for me.
0: Well, I think it's important.
1: You know, in the end, Bernie would have been different. He would have beaten Trump easily in the Electoral College.
0: Yeah. You're getting redundant here. But Byron, I agree with your analysis. Hillary did get 3 million more votes than Donald Trump did in 2016. It's just that she didn't win the Electoral College. But my take on this is that basically since 2005, roughly, or 2006, America has been wanting a change away from the Reaganism on the Republican side and neoliberalism on the Clinton side, on the Democratic side, and wanted
1: that with Bernie.
0: And exactly, America has wanted to return to FDR New Deal, you know, economics that built the first and largest, more than 50% of a country middle class in the history of the world, and we're now down to 41% of us being in the middle class. And Bernie was that change agent, and Donald Trump marketed himself as that change agent, and that's why he ended up in the White House. And Clinton did not. She did not market herself as a change agent. She marketed herself as the status quo, you know, strong and steady and, you know, well-experienced and all that kind of thing. It was the wrong time. And same thing. I mean, you know, Obama came along hope and change, right? People wanted a change agent. And then, you know, he didn't deliver all that much as Abdul El-Sayed has pointed out, and, you know, which is hurting him, I think. But it's true. And, you know, Joe Biden, on the other hand, got a hell of a lot done in his 4 years. And if he had kept his word and just said, "Okay, we're going to have a Democratic primary, and you know, we get a strong candidate," we would have—I believe we would have gotten a good, strong progressive, you know, running in 2024, and they would have eaten Trump's lunch. But what can you do? I mean, this at a certain point, Byron, sour grapes just, you know, don't taste good.
1: you can't change the past.
0: Yeah, we got to move beyond it. I was pleased when Donna Brazile in her autobiography apologized to Bernie for her role in sabotaging him in 2016. Byron, thank you very much for the call. Nice to hear from you. It's 49 minutes past the hour. I'll be back with more of your calls in just 1 minute. Stay with us.

0: Hey, thanks so much for sharing our program and for reaching out to our stations and sponsors and letting them know that you're listening. It really means a lot to us. So MAGA Mike and the Republicans want a religious test for people running for public office. They want to know that you are sufficiently Christian to be worthy of being elected. Right. MAGA Mike is one of these seven mountain evangelicals. There are seven domains where these dominionists believe that we need to have religion completely take them over. Education, religion, family, business, government and military, arts and entertainment, and the media. Seriously. This is not what Jesus was preaching when he said, give unto Caesar what is Caesar and unto God what is God's. This is the opposite, in fact, of what Jesus was teaching. It's the opposite of Matthew 25, where Jesus said the only way to get to heaven is by feeding the hungry, healing the sick, helping the poor. This is counter-Christian, anti-Christian, in fact. In fact, I think you could say it is the Antichrist's work. There's a piece about it over at HartmanReport.com. Check it out. Welcome back. 9 minutes before the hour. Pete in Chicago. Hey, Pete, what's up?
1: Hey, Tom. I'm calling on Ilhan Omar and this search warrant that was issued. It has all the earmarks of being from the Foreign Intelligence Surveillance Court, which is a secret star chamber court. 11 sitting judges, all appointed by, you guessed it, John Roberts. Influencing our election within 30 days of the election. And the one thing that we can and should do is find out which of these 11 judges issued that search warrant and bring sunlight to this secret star chamber court.
0: That's right. James Comey did the same thing to Hillary Clinton in 2016. We're within 90 days of the election. This is when the DOJ policy is, even if you've got evidence against somebody, you don't exploit it until after the election.
1: Exactly.
0: Yeah. Remarkable. We don't know that this was a FISA court warrant, though, do we?
1: No, but it's secret, and normally the search warrant would be publicly disclosed. In the case of FISA, they are secret orders.
0: Right.
1: And that's why I'm making that, I suppose it is an assumption.
0: Right.
1: But any other court, it would be a public order.
0: That's interesting. Well, it's going to be fascinating to see how this plays out. Pete, thanks. Thanks for that. Thanks for the call. Linda in Auburn, Washington. Hey, Linda, what's up?
2: Right. When Bill McKibben was on, I just want to get this idea out to him and other listeners related to what he was saying. He was saying we have to, you know, get rid of fossil fuels. Well, we can't do that just immediately, but what we can do is have the carbon capturing or fuel emission capturing tanks on our cars, and they're already being developed for semi trucks, and people can work within their city, because a lot of cities said we want to follow the Kyoto protocols. So we can have some hope if we see some results, and they have to be emptied fairly often, but a whole lot of people will voluntarily do that if they have the data that you can get from Bill McKibben or Yale Center for Environment. Why we need to capture it is so that we don't have stuff in the air where they're geoengineering, and we don't have it so warm that methane starts getting
0: into that. I think at the same time, Linda, it's important to remember that the biggest proponents of carbon capture and storage are the fossil fuel companies. And they have funded huge campaigns, particularly on social media, to promote the idea that this is what we have to do. And it's a way of shifting the conversation away from we need to burn fewer fossil fuels. That's their whole goal.
2: I think it will help people see how what a hassle it is to empty your tank all the time, and they'll want to go to solar, but not everybody can right away.
0: Yeah. I get it, and we do need to be capturing carbon where we're producing it. Thank you, Linda. Dan in Reno, Nevada. Hey, Dan, what's on your mind today?
3: How you been, sir? Hope things are well.
0: Yeah.
3: So I wanted to come at you with another rant, socialism and how communists use it. Socialism is all Americans paying for our military, all Americans or all state individuals paying for their National Guard.
0: And their police department and their fire department and their public schools and their public libraries. These are all socialist institutions. Yes, absolutely.
3: Agree, sir. So now the communism side is when Trump used our military to go down to Venezuela, kicked the leader out, and then when you captured the oil, took the money, put it in Qatar, $500 million, and now has $13 billion at Citibank collecting interest that he controls.
0: Yeah, I wouldn't call it communism. I'd call that, dictatorship or, the old-fashioned American imperialism stuff that we thought we had left behind, generations ago. Communism, if you want communism that Trump is doing, that's the federal government buying a position in over 20 companies, maybe over 30 companies now. We've never done this before. We've seized them during, World War I and World War II. But he's taking our taxpayer dollars and buying, Intel. He bought a big chunk of Intel, if my memory serves me correctly. That's communism. Communism is where the state controls or owns part of the means of production. And Trump is the first president to do this. So if you're looking for a communist, that would be the particular leaf to look under. Dan, thank you. Well said. Bill in Santa Monica. Hey, Bill. I just have a minute here.
4: Hi, Tom.
0: A quick one?
4: Yeah. Tom, you and other people with national voices, even people with local voices, they're starting to talk about this country's in danger of losing their democracy, and people are starting to listen. And Trump is making them listen, basically, with his antics. The successful democracies, not coups, but democracies, have been in places, American Revolution, French Revolution, Mexican Revolution, Russian Revolution, Chinese and Cuban. None of those countries believed that they had a democracy. And if Trump screws around with our elections, I think he should be aware of that, because I think people will start to understand that maybe we don't have a democracy, and the next step would be some kind of revolution.
0: Yeah. God forbid. The idea of Americans turning guns on each other is not something that I would, that any of us want.
4: I don't mean a civil war necessarily, but I mean a revolution.
0: Yeah.
4: People in the streets stopping jobs.
0: Yeah.
4: It could be a possible site of civil war. This is not like where the country was divided in 1865.
0: I get it, Bill. Bill, thank you for the call. On the other side of the break, actor Mimi Kennedy will be with us. Stick around.
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6: George Orwell spoke bluntly about the nefarious nature of advertising, calling it, quote, the rattling of a stick inside a swill bucket. Even Orwell, though, would have been astonished by the cacophony of swill bucket advertising currently being blasted at us by Amazon, Google, Meta, and other profiteering tech giants. What are they trying to sell? Pure hogwash. Having spent billions to develop artificial intelligence so humanoid robots can displace workers, the tech geniuses are now rushing to build thousands of vast computer data centers necessary to power their brave new AI world. Each center will suck up local water supplies, drastically raise people's utility bills, create monstrous industrial blight and pollution, and enthrone such autocratic thugs as Bezos, Musk, and Zuckerberg as absentee political bosses with domineering power over each locality. But the billionaires forgot something. You and me, we the people, are in open rebellion against this Orwellian future, with officials in multiple states and localities just saying hell no to the profiteers' invasive scams. Thus, the billionaire hucksters are frantically rattling their swill sticks. For example, Mark Zuckerberg, whose Meta Goliath already operates 26 massive data centers and is now spending $600 billion to plop more of them in our communities, has launched a multi-million dollar offensive to beat back local opponents. It's running BS television ads in state capital cities, financing political candidates to hype the data centers, deploying untold numbers of lobbyists to rig the rules against opponents, and hiring an army of, quote, community affairs agents to spread AI propaganda. This is Jim Hightower saying, they have the fat cats, but a groundswell of us alley cats has them on the run. To get involved, go to mediajustice.org/tools.
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0: Trump hands Putin a diesel windfall. Tariffs hammer Ohio factories. Texas censors professors. Medicaid cuts close maternity wards. Vance insults a black candidate. And Trump rages at Norway. Good morning. This is the Commonwealth Report, news for the public, not the powerful. You can follow us at commonwealthreport.news. Did Trump just hand Putin a gift while American drivers get nothing? Donald Trump just cut a deal with Vladimir Putin. On Friday, he announced Russia will ship 300,000 tons of diesel right away, 500,000 more in November, then a million, then another 3 million after that. His Treasury Department eased sanctions on Russian diesel into April of 2027. This comes 1 month after Trump signed a law meant to choke off the money, the oil money, that pays for Putin's war. Ukraine's President Zelensky called it a gift to Putin and warned, quote, Russia will repay the diesel with further terror and perfidy. And energy experts say it probably won't lower prices much. Diesel's sitting at $6.28 a gallon, driven up by Trump's own war with Iran. So Putin gets cash for his war machine, Ukraine gets more bombs, and American and truckers and farmers get a press release. Are Trump's tariffs crushing the very factories he promised to save? Ask Doug Rundy. He runs Shapes Unlimited, an aluminum products manufacturer in North Jackson, Ohio. Trump's aluminum tariffs climbed from 10 to 25% to 50%, and Rundy says they're costing him, quote, upwards of $4.5 to $5 million this year alone, end quote. Shipping surcharges tied to the Iran war are as high as $6,500 a container. So he stopped hiring, and he's buying robots instead. Over in Warren, countertop maker Sam Miller pays tariffs on materials from Asia and can't expand into Canada, where trade talks collapsed in August. Canada buys a third of everything Ohio exports. The Supreme Court struck down many of these tariffs. Trump put them right back. Tariffs are sold as a gift to working people, but they've turned into a tax on the folks who actually make things. Will Texas politicians now decide what every professor is allowed to teach? The Atlantic reports that the state now controls what professors can teach. Under a law written by former Republican State Senator Brandon Creighton, regents picked by Governor Greg Abbott hold power over the curriculum. Texas A&M and Texas Tech restricted teaching about race, gender, and sexual orientation. A&M shut down its women's and gender studies degree. University of Texas regents voted to limit what they call, quote, unnecessary controversial subjects. One A&M philosophy professor said he wasn't allowed to teach Plato. Another was fired after a lesson on gender identity, and she's suing. A new state office now investigates complaints about professors. You know, a government that picks which ideas are legal in a classroom is training obedience, and democracy can't survive on that. How many more maternity wards will close before Republicans admit what they did? The Guardian reports 52 maternity wards have closed since July of last year when Trump's big, beautiful bill became law. Another eight have announced their closing, according to the group Protect Our Care. That bill cut nearly $1 trillion from Medicaid, and Medicaid pays for more than 40% of births in America. Hospitals in Virginia and rural Georgia pointed to the coming cuts when they shut down their units for good. The March of Dimes says 31 more rural hospitals are at risk, and if they go, 96 counties lose their last place to deliver a baby. Senator Ron Wyden warned this summer, quote, maternity wards across America are shuttering their doors. And the worst of it, including work requirements, doesn't even start until January. They took health care from mothers and babies to pay for billionaire tax cuts. Remember that in November. J.D. Vance tells a black Senate candidate she doesn't belong in America. At a campaign stop in Lakeland, Florida on October 1st, the vice president went after Angie Nixon, the Democratic nominee for U.S. Senate. The Florida Phoenix reports he said she doesn't belong in America, and C-SPAN video shows him telling her to get the hell out of the country if she's a socialist. Nixon is black. Her family's been in Florida for generations. She fired back Friday, quote, I don't need J.D. Vance's permission to belong here. And she pointed out that the senator of Vance's side, Ashley Moody, was never elected. Moody was appointed in 2025 to Marco Rubio's seat. Nixon called the attack a desperate distraction from rising insurance, rent, and health care costs. Telling black Americans to leave the country is one of the oldest and ugliest tricks in our politics. It deserves an answer at the ballot box. Trump rages at Norway after the Nobel Prize goes to someone else. The Nobel Peace Prize went Friday to Navi Pillay, the 85-year-old South African jurist who defended anti-apartheid activists, judged the Rwanda genocide trials, and later ran human rights for the UN. Donald Trump didn't take it well. At a rally in Syracuse, New York, he called her a mystery person and warned that we will not forget Norway. Then he posted that he should have won 8 Nobel Prizes, one for each war he claims he settled, and called the decision an indelible stain on Norway. Small problem? Norway's government doesn't pick the winner. An independent committee does. Pillay got the news at a conference in Nuremberg and told the cheering room, if you clap a little bit more, I may share this prize with Trump. A man who threatens a country over a trophy has told you everything about why he didn't get it. And that's the way it is today, Monday, October 12th, 2026. I'm Tom.

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1: Mimi Kennedy, the actress, author, activist, the member of the Progressive Democrats of America, pdamerica.org board, as I recall. Mimi Kennedy, LA on Twitter. 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Mimi, welcome back. Tell us about this.
2: It's good to see you again, and I love seeing the glacier lakes and the sunrise in the woods. I'm assuming that's sunrise.
1: Well, thank you.
2: Voterscalendar.org is a Tim Carpenter Institute project. It's nonpartisan, nonprofit. Tim Carpenter was the founder of PDA, and he's been absent from this planet since 2014. But it is a clickable map. You find your state, you click on it, and you will be taken to all the information that you need. And one of the things I really like about this is they have taken up my suggestion, firm suggestion, that when you check your registration, if you and when you, I hope, find it, take a screenshot. Because my whole message this election cycle is each of us is responsible for a certain amount of proof of what we can't control. You know, I played a 12-step counselor for 8 years on TV. I learned a lot about that. And the surrendered prayer is, you know, give me the serenity, but the things I can change, do that. So this year, do whatever you can to have proof of your registration. Should any question arise, you got it on your phone, or you know, you have a picture of it. Here it was, time dated. It was there. I get to vote. The other things that it will have as time goes on are more voter information, but it takes you to your Secretary of State's website where all the information about same-day voting and voting registration deadlines, I know you've been doing a lot of work on that, Tom, and warning people that their deadlines were coming up, and about many states' deadlines have passed, and only a few of them do not have same-day registration, so that's a pity. But many places do have same-day registration, and then you cast a conditional ballot, and when the office checks that your registration data checks out, you live where you said you lived, and you are who you said you were, then they will count your vote. It's like how a provisional ballot used to be, but it's called a conditional ballot in most places. Same-day registration is a huge improvement. Some states only offer it during the early voting time, but that information will all be, when you click your state, you can find all that out. So that's voterscalendar.org. And there are a couple of other things that I will say, too, which is, post-election, there are a couple of organizations I really trust who are organizing people to watch the things that you need to watch post-election to judge the election integrity in your jurisdiction and your state. And that's smartelections.org and scrutineers.org. And they teach you what you can control from your computer or in-person observation. And then you can join some people doing that and know that you're doing everything within the law. You're not a group of, you know, vigilantes intimidating anybody, including your election official. These organizations reach out to election officials and work in a cooperative, nonviolently cooperative manner to improve the verification of results.
1: This is great stuff, Mimi. You're doing God's work here. This is really great stuff. So tell us about Progressive Democrats of America right now. What's going on over there? It's been a while since I've been to one of the meetings. My apologies.
2: I know. Exactly. And I am no longer the chair of the advisory board, though I am a board member. Mm-hmm. And I'll tell you, I'm getting on. So a lot of my sort of right-hand helpers aren't at the other end of their phone line anymore. You know, they've passed out to where I can't reach them except by prayer. And so I've withdrawn somewhat from that day to day or month to month. But we have a brilliant executive director named Alan Minsky. And many of the same people are doing our operations. And they, Janice Kay, and they work Mike Fox nonstop. And one thing PDA does is organize phone banks to remind people about deadlines and go out and vote. And Mike Fox runs that operation, and it's fantastic. We also have a great presence with Mike Hirsch on Capitol Hill. And the Progressive Caucus during our time has grown from, like, I think it was 12 people originally, too. It's one of the, I think it's either the biggest caucus or one of the biggest caucuses on Capitol Hill now, the progressives. And Tim always said, I want progressive Democrat to be a generic term, like, you know, I'm trying to get Coca-Cola. I guess that's still a trademark brand. But and he said, I also want it to be redundant someday. You don't have to say progressive Democrat, you Democrat, and you assume. And I always said progressive means we envision a future and we're progressing towards it.
3: Right.
2: Because, as you know, there are too many people who decided they've given up on a future for this planet. They're going to go live on an oxygenless rock somewhere in another galaxy or our own. But I don't mean to be facetious, because there's so much suffering going on right now, and a lot of it is politically and geopolitically inflicted. And we trust or hope in many organizations that will reinstate the rule of law in our country, that will abide by the Constitution and put some teeth in it. But guess what? The thing we can control for that to happen is voting.
3: Yeah.
2: And so we'll get back to the same information that I'm here to bring. And as I say, if people want to organize, and we're all anxious about the results and about how they're tabulated and who's counting and what can be interfered with. But that's why I'm offering smartelections.com and scrutineers.org in order to, if you're anxious, do something with your anxiety, something you can control. And Bev Harris, who was really starting election integrity back when I was, and has since gone on to do other things in her life with her family and taking care of people. She always said that if you do one thing, the next step that you need to take becomes obvious to you. That's how we learn as human beings. If you step out and do the first thing, then the next thing you need to do becomes apparent, and you have the courage to do that, and you can do it with other people. And again, people have been working in election integrity for so long that they know how to do it, and they no longer are doing it oppositionally, just, you know, screaming that things are wrong and it's all so suspicious. That hasn't helped.
3: Yeah.
2: We need evidence, and even sometimes all the evidence, okay, it's not listened to, but that doesn't stop the need to accumulate it and to do what you can control. So that's it. And a couple of states, their registration deadlines have gone by, and they don't have same-day registration, not during early voting or on Election Day. But you can go to those state websites, and if you find your registration, screenshot. Because if there's been a lot of purging, we can't only trust that everything will go well. So it's up to each of us to do what we can't control and to gather the evidence we can. And the first thing is there's our voter registration. And again, afterwards, it's not an individual vigilante thing. That's never going to work for anybody, I hope. But gathering with knowledgeable people. And as I say, I trust those other two. I trust scrutineers.
3: Well said.
2: I wanted to say one other thing, because have you ever looked at the map called the Verifier at verifiedvoting.org?
3: I don't think I have.
2: Yeah. Verified voting started very early when I started this work, 2003, 2004. And they have a map of the United States with a color, various colors, and you can check your voting system. I think a lot of people like to know that, whether they're thinking nationally or just need to know for their state. And that map called the Verifier is a wonderful resource.
3: Yeah.
2: And Ballotpedia, I think I put that URL in there. There they have a map that shows who offers same-day registration.
3: That's great. And it's a tough little tightrope to walk here between saying, on the one hand, you know, we don't want any shenanigans in our elections. Greg Palast did the math. You know, he's got a master's degree in statistics.
2: Exactly.
3: He took the just the state data, you know, of who got purged, And he found that they purged like 4.2 million people just before the 2024 election, and had those people in just in those swing states, and had those people not been purged, yes, Kamala Harris would be our president right now, and we would have had a Democratic House. So that's the single most effective thing Republicans do, which is why you're saying screenshot your voter registration, so if you get challenged. But on the other hand, you know, you don't want to be sounding like, you know, Donald Trump and Laura Loomer, you know, oh my God, it's all rigged.
2: Yes.
3: And it's just a tough tightrope to walk.
2: I know, and I think you've done it excellently, and I think that if you do, good old serenity, I'm telling you, if you just do the thing you can't control, you can control, and you take action with someone else who's doing it by the law and in a cooperative manner, you're going to get very far, and your anxiety diminishes. We would be naive not to be worried about results shenanigans.
3: Oh, this guy's, I mean, you know, he called up the Secretary of State of Georgia and demanded that he find me 11,000 votes, right? I mean, this is
2: right, all daylight, whatever in daylight. So one thing that often annoys me is to refute Stop the Steal, which, of course, I was on that side, refute it. But there's no evidence that there's been any manipulation. Well, of course there won't be evidence. That's what the digital thing is all about.
3: Yeah.
2: And AI, you know, we are learning now, they didn't have any evidence that things were going outside the guardrail. So what will the evidence be? It'll be what we can control, what right. people who know about cybersecurity have learned to look at. Bev Harris used to say, check who can vote, that's registration process, and does it have integrity? Who did vote? Look at the numbers of people who voted in your precinct or your county or your state and get that data. That's what Greg is so brilliant about. Yeah. And then how was the vote counted? You want to know your voting system and maybe its vulnerabilities or its security.
3: There you go. Yep.
2: And the chain of custody, you want to know all the way to reporting results.
3: Spot on. Mimi, I'm hitting a hard break here. I'm sorry.
2: I know.
3: The great Mimi Kennedy, pdamerica.org, voterscalendar.org,
2: yep.
3: Scrutineers.org, and smartelections.org. Do I have them?
2: That's it.
3: Okay.
2: Yeah.
3: Mimi, great to see you again. Thank you so much for dropping by.
2: Absolutely, Tom. Good work. Thank you for
3: being there. My pleasure.
2: Okay.
0: This is the Tom Hartman Program.
3: I'll be back with more of the news of the day and your calls in just a moment. Stick around.

0: And welcome back, Susie in Pasadena, California. Hey, Susie, what's on your mind today?
1: Hi, Tom. Love your show. Long-time listener, first-time caller.
0: Thank you.
1: I wanted to let you know about, we must each do all we can. And so I have launched from its humble beginnings in 2024, the 2026 campaign of hot2vote.org. We are mobilizing the hottest content creators of today to turn people on to voting. We have over 100 people, including Margaret Cho, who's a veteran of our industry, just telling people to check their registration status. We've got posters, pinup style, 1940s vibes all over Atlanta, Georgia, and parts therein, just trying to get people excited about checking their status. We even have a spicy stage name generator, so when you check your status, it'll tell you whether or not you're registered to vote, and it will give you a name that you can use for spicy content creation if you choose to do so. So
0: okay,
1: check it out and let us know what your spicy name is.
0: What's the website?
1: Yeah, hot2vote. It's hot2vote.org with the number 2. We're also on TikTok, Twitter, Instagram. It's really fun, and we really care. We want to do something, right?
0: Yeah. Well, thank you, Susie. Thanks for sharing that, and I'll have to check it out. I appreciate the call. Thank you. Mark in Oakland, California. Hey, Mark, what's on your mind today?
2: Hey, Tom. Thanks for taking my call.
0: Sure.
2: Hey, Tom, I wanted to I told Mateo I was going to talk about – I wanted to talk about President Obama's visit to Michigan to support El Said.
0: Mm-hmm.
2: But, you know, Tom, I'm going to – that's going to be too lengthy. I'm going to talk about that maybe another time. I told Mateo that I really think that Obama needs to slip in a mea culpa there when he's talking, because this thing's probably going to be televised and make all of the networks and, you know, maybe even go viral, his speech. I don't know if they're going to do like a mini – I really would like to see them turn that into like a mini convention – that's sort of the counter convention to what the Republicans did about a month or so in Dallas. Only Obama could, I would like to see him take off the Band-Aid and just rip like he probably wanted to when he became president, but he felt pressure that he could because he's the first black man to be president, so he had to be somewhat reserved. But Tom, I'm sorry, that's not what I want to talk about. I'll make this quick, because there's one thing that nobody's talking about these past 10 years is the precedent that Trump has set with his governing methods. He's proved once and forever that the Constitution is nothing more than a helpful list of suggestions. Mm-hmm. It's not law
0: so
2: of the
0: far.
2: Land. It's not law of the land because it has no enforcement mechanisms. And Trump proved that to whomever controls the DOJ and U.S. military, they get to determine what is and isn't constitutional. That's how he's operated. He also has a Supreme Court pocket, but it's mostly the military and the DOJ. In another 3 years, when boomers are gone and the Gen X are somewhat incapacitated because of their age, the young people that control our government are not going to forget that they're not required to follow the Constitution. They're going to rebuild America in their own image that suits their generation's.
0: You know, Mark, the last president who was accused of being a dictator and ignoring the Constitution in a big way because he did so many things by executive order, that many of which were struck down by the Supreme Court, was Franklin Roosevelt. So it may be a good thing that Donald Trump has kind of blazed this path, because if a Bernie-like character, if Ro Khanna, for example, who, you know, is pretty clearly going to be running for president, and I would love to see as president. If he became president, using those kind of powers for good instead of for evil might be a good thing. Mark, I got to run, but thanks for the call. Great rant.

0: 24 minutes past the hour. Welcome back. So this is wild. James Tallarico, you know, the guy running for the Senate in Texas, former seminarian. He wanted to be a priest, I guess, when he grew up, went off, you know, in other directions. But he had the flu, and he was home for 9 days with the flu for, you know, a week and a half. There's apparently a particularly nasty flu going around. I got my flu shot about 2 weeks ago. And Louise has got to get in there and get hers. But, you know, it's going. And so this conservative influencer posted what he called a breaking exclusive. His name is Nick. And he claimed an Ohio facility, quote, confirms James Tallarico was discharged from the facility earlier this week. The flu thing was a big fat lie. And he says that this was a mental hospital. He credits reporting by a couple of Blaze TV hosts. And he posted a 16-second clip of this call, got 850,000 views. And now, and then Republicans started running with the story. Kimberly Klacik, K-L-A-C-I-K, says she's a radio host on Baltimore's WBCM. Whoa, mentally, Tallarico is unable to handle the pressure. You know, Matt Swall, who describes himself as a former nuclear scientist, said, completely disqualifying to lie like that. He should drop out of me. This is nuts. I mean, the Republicans are like, they'll grab onto any little lie and try and blow it up like all out of proportion because they don't want to talk about the fact that ever since the Reagan Revolution, the Republican Party has been entirely the party of the billionaires and the big corporations. When Ronald Reagan came into office, two-thirds of us were in the middle class with a single paycheck. Today, it's 41% of us, and it takes two full-time paychecks. That's not an accident. That is the result of Reaganomics. When FDR came into office, he raised the top income tax rate on the morbidly rich to 90%. And he kept it there through the Franklin Roosevelt administration, the Harry Truman administration, the Dwight Eisenhower administration, the John Kennedy administration. Lyndon Johnson then lowered it to 74%, but closed a whole bunch of loopholes, so he actually increased the revenue coming into the government. And it stayed there, you know, through the Nixon administration, through the Ford administration, through the Carter administration, and then Reagan came along and said, oh, no, no, we're going to give all that money to the billionaires. And we have given the billionaires $40 trillion in tax breaks and put it all on our credit card that our kids and grandkids are going to have to pay for. Just, it's crazy. So they don't want to talk about that. So, hey, let's make up something about Tallarico and a mental hospital.
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0: What say you? I'll pick up your calls right after the break. Stick around.

Trump hands Putin a diesel windfall. Tariffs hammer Ohio factories. Texas censors professors. Medicaid cuts close maternity wards. Vance insults a black candidate. And Trump rages at Norway. Good morning. This is the Commonwealth Report, news for the public, not the powerful. You can follow us at commonwealthreport.news. Did Trump just hand Putin a gift while American drivers get nothing? Donald Trump just cut a deal with Vladimir Putin. On Friday, he announced Russia will ship 300.

300,000 tons of diesel right away, 500,000 more in November, then a million, then another 3 million after that. His Treasury Department eased sanctions on Russian diesel into April of 2027. This comes 1 month after Trump signed a law meant to choke off the money, the oil money that pays for Putin's war. Ukraine's President Zelensky called it a gift to Putin and warned, quote, Russia will repay the diesel with further terror and perfidy. And energy experts say it probably won't lower prices much. Diesel's sitting at $6.28 a gallon, driven up by Trump's own war with Iran. So Putin gets cash for his war machine, Ukraine gets more bombs, and American and truckers and farmers get a press release. Are Trump's tariffs crushing the very factories he promised to save? Ask Doug Rundy. He runs Shapes Unlimited, an aluminum products manufacturer in North Jackson, Ohio. Trump's aluminum tariffs climbed from 10 to 25% to 50%, and Rundy says they're costing him, quote, upwards of $4.5 to $5 million this year alone, end quote. Shipping surcharges tied to the Iran war are as high as $6,500 a container. So he stopped hiring and he's buying robots instead. Over in Warren, countertop maker Sam Miller pays tariffs on materials from Asia and can't expand into Canada, where trade talks collapsed in August. Canada buys a third of everything Ohio exports. The Supreme Court struck down many of these tariffs. Trump put them right back. Tariffs are sold as a gift to working people, but they've turned into a tax on the folks who actually make things. Will Texas politicians now decide what every professor is allowed to teach? The Atlantic reports that the state now controls what professors can teach. Under a law written by former Republican State Senator Brandon Creighton, regents picked by Governor Greg Abbott hold power over the curriculum. Texas A&M and Texas Tech restricted teaching about race, gender, and sexual orientation. A&M shut down its women's and gender studies degree. University of Texas regents voted to limit what they call, quote, unnecessary controversial subjects. One A&M philosophy professor said he wasn't allowed to teach Plato. Another was fired after a lesson on gender identity, and she's suing. A new state office now investigates complaints about professors. You know, a government that picks which ideas are legal in a classroom is training obedience, and democracy can't survive on that. How many more maternity wards will close before Republicans admit what they did? The Guardian reports 52 maternity wards have closed since July of last year when Trump's big, beautiful bill became law. Another 8 have announced their closing, according to the group Protect Our Care. That bill cut nearly $1 trillion from Medicaid, and Medicaid pays for more than 40% of births in America. Hospitals in Virginia and rural Georgia pointed to the coming cuts when they shut down their units for good. The March of Dimes says 31 more rural hospitals are at risk, and if they go, 96 counties lose their last place to deliver a baby. Senator Ron Wyden warned this summer, quote, maternity wards across America are shuttering their doors. And the worst of it, including work requirements, doesn't even start until January. They took health care from mothers and babies to pay for billionaire tax cuts. Remember that in November. J.D. Vance tells a black Senate candidate she doesn't belong in America. At a campaign stop in Lakeland, Florida on October 1st, the vice president went after Angie Nixon, the Democratic nominee for U.S. Senate. The Florida Phoenix reports he said she doesn't belong in America, and C-SPAN video shows him telling her to get the hell out of the country if she's a socialist. Nixon is black. Her family's been in Florida for generations. She fired back Friday, quote, I don't need J.D. Vance's permission to belong here. And she pointed out that the senator of Vance's side, Ashley Moody, was never elected. Moody was appointed in 2025 to Marco Rubio's seat. Nixon called the attack a desperate distraction from rising insurance, rent, and health care costs. Telling black Americans to leave the country is one of the oldest and ugliest tricks in our politics. It deserves an answer at the ballot box. Trump rages at Norway after the Nobel Prize goes to someone else. The Nobel Peace Prize went Friday to Navi Pillay, the 85-year-old South African jurist who defended anti-apartheid activists, judged the Rwanda genocide trials, and later ran human rights for the UN. Donald Trump didn't take it well. At a rally in Syracuse, New York, he called her a mystery person and warned that we will not forget Norway. Then he posted that he should have won 8 Nobel Prizes, one for each war he claims he settled, and called the decision an indelible stain on Norway. Small problem? Norway's government doesn't pick the winner. An independent committee does. P-
Pillay got the news at a conference in Nuremberg and told the cheering room, if you clap a little bit more, I may share this prize with Trump. A man who threatens a country over a trophy has told you everything about why he didn't get it. And that's the way it is today, Monday, October 12th, 2026. I'm Tom.

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1: They told us freedom had a price, then sold it to the highest bid. While we were working two damn jobs, they took the country.

0: 6 minutes past the hour. Welcome back. So what's on your mind today? Picking up your calls here, Renee in Sheridan, Oregon. Hey, Renee, what's up?
1: Hey, hi, Tom. Thanks for everything you do. I just want to mention something, a letter to the editor that I wrote the News Register in McMinnville this week, and I'm amazed. I thought it was pretty good. This is a red county, and the News Register leans left, so I was shocked to see they were endorsing Christine Drazen, the Republican, against the incumbent Democrat, Tina Kotek. But I want to say my letter included 21 points that Trump had done, and Christine Drazen will lay down, and she's going to let Trump back all over in Oregon. And I made it civil, non-accusatory, non-offensive. Just the facts are in the news. And I actually saw Republicans in McMinnville, that's our county seat, collecting signatures to end mail-in voting. So a vote for Drazen is a vote to end mail-in voting.
0: Yeah, she's been...
1: And only people...
0: She said that multiple times in the past.
1: Go ahead. Oh, yeah. So we just have to elect only people that are going to stand up to Trump. We must elect those people. And I hope people wake up and not vote for the billionaires and put the Democrats back in office and vote blue no matter who.
0: Well said, Renee.
1: That's what I got to say.
0: Okay, you said it well. Thank you very much. Calvin in Grove City, Ohio. Hey, Calvin, what's on your mind today?
2: Oh, Tom, I'm proud to talk to you.
0: Thank you.
2: The President Putin was a communist KGB agent.
0: Yeah, he was.
2: And you know the difference between communism was? He was a proud communist, and he also that communist and socialism was two separate things. If they take the communist part out of it, the communists believed that no churches were allowed to be. They didn't believe in Christ or any kind of religion.
0: True.
2: And if you
0: although,
2: take the
0: although Putin
2: part
0: is
2: out,
0: exploiting Putin, yeah, Putin no, is no, no, really no. pushing religion now. He's pulling a Trump on this. You know, yes, I'm
2: no,
0: so pious.
2: He's a false.
0: Prophet.
2: He didn't believe in Christ or any religion before that. He's just using them like he's using America.
0: Yep. I agree with you.
2: And what happened was, everybody should know that socialism actually is a Christian. Christ was a socialist.
0: Well, they had a common purse. Judas was the guy who was responsible for keeping all the money in one bag. They shared everything, like with each other. No, that was actual Marxism. Calvin, well said. Thank you very much. David in Tulsa, Oklahoma. Hey, David, what's on your mind today?
3: Hi. Yeah, we're social creatures and having social contracts forming societies. We're
0: That's
3: socialists.
0: Correct. Yep.
3: This is on how do we repair things. Vane, and what's going on with the judiciary, and I'm well aware of what's going on at a ground level because I have several friends, and one of the things that there was a YouTube clip, and the judge was like, okay, I can give you probation, I'll give you an ankle monitor, and he's like, send me back to jail, and she was like, oh, but you can get out, and you have to pay pay to keep this up, and so send me back to jail. He said, "What you've got all these fines you've got to do? Well, send me back to jail." And she's like, "If I send you back to jail, I'm going to give you more time." And he says, "Send me back to jail." And it's what's going on is it's $100 a week to pay for your GPS, and then you have to pay like $30 a week for your mandatory drug test. And of course, they don't help any of as far as getting transportation to go to that particular lab where you have to take it at this specific time. And if they don't, we're going to send you to jail. We're going to take your kids away.
0: Wow.
3: We're going to put them in foster
0: home. It's like
3: daddy's
0: prison all over
3: all
0: again.
3: That. Right. And it's like,
0: which was outlawed in 1833.
3: This all comes from the whole thing, the drug kingpin confiscation laws. Mm. And everybody jumped on this. We're going to make the criminals pay. And here in Oklahoma, we were especially vocal on that because they were confiscating, you bought some weed in grandmother's car. Well, guess what? Grandma's car is now on the for sale lot, the police auction.
0: Right.
3: And, it's got to be absurd. People lose their property because somebody's growing pot in the back 40. And all of this is around extracting the money because they cut the taxes. This gave them an excuse for tax cuts, Keating, part of the Keating tax cuts.
0: Yeah.
3: And they said, okay, so now we don't need to give the courts as much money out of the state coffers, so the bailiffs and all that. So now the whole system is feeding on this thing, we're going to make the criminals pay, except, it's the, right. the obvious thing. Well, except, usually criminals don't have money. That's why they're criminals.
0: Yeah. And you know where all this started? When they finally tracked down John Ehrlichman about a decade ago, before he died, who was Richard Nixon's right-hand man, and asked him, what was the deal with the war on drugs? He says, let me tell you about the war on drugs. I'm paraphrasing, by the way, but it's pretty close. He said, we had, in the Nixon administration, we had two enemies, black people and anti-war hippies. And you couldn't outlaw being black, and you couldn't outlaw being against the war. So what we did was we heavily criminalized the drugs that those two communities were using, heroin and marijuana, and used those that heavily, excessive criminalization of those drugs to break up their communities, go after their leaders, and take them down. And everything that you just described, David, is the fruit of that particular poison tree. So, David, you said it so well. Thank you very much. Dwayne in Petaluma, California. Hey, Dwayne, what's on your mind today?
4: Hi, Tom. This is this is 14th Amendment Dwayne, but with a very small project today.
0: Mm-hmm.
4: I wanted to suggest that a few of us get a certificate of mailing when we go to the post office to mail our ballot. And that gives a written document from the post office itself as to when you actually put your ballot in.
0: Mm-hmm.
4: And then compare that online with when they receive it at your local clerk, your local county office, so that you could see any programs that's before the actual count of any delaying of mail-in ballots.
0: Yeah. I get it, Dwayne. If you're particularly nervous about that, or if you live in an area where the post, we talked about this last week on the air, and on Friday I posted a piece on Daily Kos pointing out that I'd had a bunch of people from around the country calling in and saying that their mail was taking weeks, and there was that story in Astoria, Oregon, where it was taking a month for a postcard to go from Astoria to Astoria. And it was interesting because people all over the country were responding in the comments section there on Daily Kos, and some of them were saying, the mail here has just gone to hell, and it takes, 2 weeks to get a mail, to get a letter across town. And other people were saying, my mail is still running just fine. And my suspicion is it has to do with when Louis DeJoy destroyed those more than $100 million high-speed sorting machines. And they, kind of reconfigured the post office to try to prepare it, to privatize it to FedEx or UPS, that the destruction of the Postal Service was not uniform all across the country, that there are some areas where it's still working well, and that, it's we'll see. But if you're in an area that you got to worry about, Dwayne, spot on. Thank you very much for the call. I'll be back with more of your calls in just a moment. Stay with us.

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1: Helping you win the water cooler wars. I'll be right back with your calls.

0: and welcome back. Augusta in Cape Vincent, New York. Hey, Augusta, what's on your mind today?
1: Well, on my mind, I listened to Mimi talking today, and I think she's right about everything. I've worked the polls for 30 different years, and I'm frightened that this year we seem to have forgotten that Mr. Turnip said that he's going to have ICE present at every polling place. And that smacks to me is that he wants to be sure that some Hispanic or somebody that looks like Hispanic or they might be something brown, they can't go in to vote.
0: Yeah, Trump hasn't said that. That was Steve Bannon who said that, just FYI, just to keep the record straight.
1: Oh, okay. I thought it was Trump. Okay.
0: No, Trump has denied it.
1: Oh, that's good to hear. But, you know, he says things on Friday, and then he goes home, and on Monday the market changes in his favor.
0: Yeah.
1: I've noticed that every Friday he makes some stupid statement, and people panic, and they sell off. I have two cousins that watch the stock market, and they said, yeah, on Friday it's everybody sells, and the millionaires buy at a cheap rate, and so therefore the stocks keep going to the billionaires.
0: Yeah.
1: And there's something wrong with that.
0: Yeah, I agree. Yeah, and
1: furthermore, go ahead. I'm sorry.
0: No, you make your final point. I'm going to move along to the next caller here.
1: Yeah, my final point is that I tried talking with a person that I know worked the Republican Party down in Florida, and she is a dead. Absolutely, Trump can do absolutely no wrong, and Hegseth can do no wrong. And when I pointed out that there was a constitutional issue here, she said, I don't care whether it is or not. Those people are so bad, we've got to get rid of them. Do you know anybody? I said, do you know anyone? I can't hate somebody unless I know them personally. I can't go with that. So that's my last statement.
0: Yeah. Okay. Well said, Augusta. Thank you very much. Ann in Mesa, Arizona. Hey, Ann, what's on your mind today?
2: Hey, Tom, how are you?
0: Good. What's up?
2: I'm a very irritated senior citizen and insulted by that $90 bribe that we all got in the mail recently. And so rather than be angry, because God knows the Republicans give you something to be angry about every day, you have to do something. And so what I did, and I would recommend others do, is I donated that money to two different nonprofits in my area that that I know have been underfunded or defunded by the big beautiful bill and all of that malarkey.
0: Well, good on you.
2: So I donated to the Phoenix Rescue Mission, which helps, you know, the families that fall through the no longer existent net to save them. And also St. Mary's Food Bank. And I urge people to think about doing those things, because on top of everything, you will get a tax credit. And so it's still, not only does it do you help someone, it'll help you on the back end with your taxes if that's an issue.
0: Right.
2: So I wanted to share that today with your audience, Tom.
0: Well, thank you, Ann. You're doing good stuff. Thank you so much for the call, and keep it up. You're an inspiration. Thank you, Ann. We'll be right back with more of your calls in just 1 minute. Stay tuned.

0: Hey, thanks so much for sharing our program and for reaching out to our stations and sponsors and letting them know that you're listening. It really means a lot to us. When I was a little kid, my grandmother had a piano, and I loved to play it. I was incompetent, but I was figuring out all kinds of stuff. And then I kind of got away from it, and, you know, went to school, and things got busy, and just lost track of it. Well, now there's this fascinating new study out of the University of Geneva, Switzerland, that is making me think, maybe I should go back and learn the piano. What they found was that they took a group of 132 healthy older adults, retired, 62 to 78 years old. Half of them learned the piano. Half of them took music classes without learning the piano. And what they found was that those who learned the piano actually had the strongest increase in their memory, in their mental competence, their mental faculties. Those who took the music classes also did well, but learning the piano was a huge step. So check it out. There's a whole long rant about this over at HartmanReport.com. Check it out. Nine minutes before the hour, picking up your calls here. Frank, watching us on C-SPAN in Aberdeen, Maryland. Hey, Frank, what's on your mind today?
1: Yes, sir. Since Reagan told us his two biggest lies, that number one, tax cuts pay for themselves, and this is not class warfare, U.S. debt is up over 3,900%. And since Reagan, the top 1%, their wealth has gone up 285%. Their income has gone up 162%. Now, for median income people, our wealth has gone up 60%, and our income has only gone up 36%. And I would like to say one other thing. I live in Maryland District 1. Please vote for Dan Schwartz to take out Andy Harris, also known as Dr. No.
0: Yeah. Yeah, Andy Harris is a curse. He was the guy who was constantly messing with the politics in Washington, D.C. when I lived there. When they tried to basically legalize pot, he just went nuts. I'm with you. Frank, thank you. And thanks for watching us on C-SPAN. Nice to hear from you.
1: Have a blessed day.
0: Thank you. Blake in Portland. Hey, Blake, what's on your mind today?
2: Hey, Brother Tom. Good to hear you, man. Thank you for taking my call. And I just want to open with something from the New York Times on Sunday. Spy magazine, the now defunct Satirical Monthly, sent checks for tiny amounts to the wealthiest people as part of its search to find America's cheapest zillionaire. Mm-hmm. Guess who was named the winner in 1990 after he redeemed a check for 13 cents?
0: Who was that?
2: Yes.
0: Donald Trump.
2: I mean, how many nicknames do we need for the guy? Yes, I'm trying to stay on the air.
0: Oh, jeez, yeah.
2: Yes, Donald
0: yeah.
2: Trump.
0: Yeah.
2: Donald Trump. Isn't
0: Mango
2: that Trump
0: Mussolini?
2: Yeah. So, okay. Keeping the anxiety down, you know, but being a young person with a child and you know, wanting the country I love enough to go down the river, like. I mean, are there lawsuits taken up against him with the Guilford case, with everything he does, with every lie he makes? Like, I'm looking for a hero from the Democrats to just go with the impeachment things, or go with the mental incompetency, or go with, like, you yeah. know, not fit to serve, right. you know, because if he gets to 2028, all these little things he's putting in place, just like the Supreme Court was set up 50 years ago, he can put this place in, like you say, the guardrails are off. He promised that you never had to vote for me again in 2024. You know, mm-hmm. like it's the writings on the wall, and how do we keep our anxiety down? We gotta have serenity. You gotta have you gotta be kind of monkish about the emotions that we feel.
0: Well, the best antidote for anxiety, Blake, and there's no shortage of good psychological studies on this, is proactive action. Doing something about it.
2: No,
0: whether,
2: no yeah. kings felt great. No kings
0: there
2: felt
0: you go.
2: Great. I want to.
0: Yep. Saturday.
2: You know.
0: Yep. Blake,
2: but,
0: thank you.
2: But can we have an overhaul of the government? Get big business out of it and give it big money.
0: Yeah, we need to overturn these insane decisions that five corrupt on the take Republicans on the U.S. Supreme mm-hmm. Court gave us that, mm-hmm. that turned us into an oligarchy. Blair, thank you. Randall in Oklahoma City. Hey, Randall, what's on your mind today?
3: In 2006, a renowned professor Spanish historian found documents in an archive in Spain. There was a 1506 trial of Christopher Columbus and his two brothers, Diego and Bartholomew, and they were put in chains, brought back to the U.S., and they were found guilty. There was 23 witnesses' accounts and testimony, 23 witnesses. He destroyed, well, killed all, overworked, killed all the people in Hispaniola, which is Haiti or Dominican Republic.
4: Right.
3: Probably why they did that was there's no more silver because we got no more miners to mine it. They're all dead. They took every bit. They took his Admiral of the Seas away from him, title, which is a big deal. And they took all of his money and all of his brother's money. So in his own time, he was discredited as a murderer and a killer in his own time in 1506 trial.
4: Interesting. I'm unaware of that, Randall, so I can't, you know, verify that, but that's fascinating. Thank you. Karen in Joliet, Illinois. Karen, I have about a minute left here on the show today.
5: Oh, my. Okay, I'll make it quick. Yes, it is. The No Kings rally and all that stuff is great, but I'm looking for a solution, something like a order protection, a petition. For the American people, what is about 345 million of us, maybe 315 million signatures.
4: We got a petition coming up on November 3rd. It's called a vote.
5: I understand the vote. The vote is not getting us anywhere right now. There's too much corruption. This man holds a quarter of a billion dollars, which is like he could pay off half of the debt in this country. Instead, he's cutting things that normal people need. If I was in office, I would tell everybody to stop.
4: Yeah.
5: No, go to work, no nothing, because there's a supply and demand that goes on.
4: Well, there are people who are talking about a general strike, Karen. There are. Karen, I got to run. I'm sorry. I'm out of time. But thank you. That was a great way to wrap up the program. Brilliant. Thank you. And thank you for being with us today. We'll be back tomorrow, same time, same place. In the meantime, don't forget, democracy is not a spectator sport. It requires all of us. That includes you. So get out there, get active, tag your ad. Have a great afternoon. Be good to yourself and the folks around you. Stay safe. Eat your veggies. Get your exercise. We got a lot of work to do this fall. There's 3 weeks here, and I'll catch up with you tomorrow.

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1: While the production of my lowdown commentaries is high-tech, I confess that I'm antiquated. I still write each piece in longhand, applying my ballpoint to paper. This has caused bewildered glances from some who see me scribbling away in local coffee shops and bars. Recently, one fellow sidled up and whispered, "Watch out! If they see you doing this, they'll haul you off to the Smithsonian." But we handwriters might not be as obsolete as the key tappers assume. A fast-spreading grassroots movement is calling for schools to re-emphasize the value of writing and printing by hand instead of being wholly dependent on machines. Already, 24 states, as varied as Mississippi and California, now require public schools to teach cursive writing in 3rd through 5th grades. This squares with new understanding of how brains absorb information. While keyboards are faster, the slower, more tactile act of handwriting creates longer-lasting comprehension of letters and better retention of the thoughts they convey. Neuroscientists find that rote keystrokes on a computer require little mental engagement, while physically drawing out words and ideas takes coordination of multiple areas of the brain to focus memory, eyes, and fingers on creating a written product. Just writing this piece conjured up a fond remembrance of my early childhood, sitting on the floor of our home learning to draw the ABCs, both print and cursive, on those line practice pads. It was both an artistic exercise and the development of a foundational tool for a life of learning. This is Jim Hightower saying, yes, computer literacy is an indispensable element of today's childhood curriculum, but so is the richer development of human thinking through putting pen to paper. So let's do both.

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Radio is yours. Yeah, shout-outs to Portland. Shout-outs to Kickstand Comedy for throwing an amazing event. Juneteenth. Text line open. 971-220-5979. Shout-outs to the Beaches crew worldwide. Really happy to make the early announcement. Eric Boss is now taking over a permanent spot with a monthly on Beaches starting in August. Welcome, Eric Boss. You can catch him worldwide, all over the place, doing cool things. He's got a new single on the Sequel imprint. Shout-outs to the Sequel folks. Shout-outs to all those folks making records out there and putting their love into music. The Pendletons being an early just love of mine, I mean, from Sweater Funk days. Shout-out to the Sweater Funk crew in San Francisco. You know, all those folks putting on great events every week, tirelessly, for decades. Hit the text line, 971-220-5979. Just wanted to celebrate the last episode of Beaches in the Falcon Arts building. Shout-outs to the Falcon Arts building. Shout-outs to everyone in this neighborhood. Coffee House 5, everyone that makes this neighborhood run, this corner, this block, means something to us just to get up and have coffee and come here and have the privilege of being on the radio every week. Thank you so much to everyone up here. 971-220-5979, Beaches. We're going to keep going with a couple things. Like I said, the very last episode of Beaches here in the Falcon Arts building before we actually move to our new studio. So we'll be broadcasting remote from a bunch of different locations across this great city. Next week we'll be at Prospector Records up on Division. Come say hi. Thank you so much. Shout outs to Patrick up there and the whole staff up at Miranda from Wayward Girls for setting that up and everything. Super cool. So, we're just out here doing our thing. Shout outs to all the comedians for Juneteenth yesterday. Give us a call if you were at the show. 971-220-5979. Hit us on the text line. Let us know if you're there. Celebrating 9 years. This is 9 years of Beaches and X-Ray FM. Thank you. Thank you so much. We're just getting set up here to start broadcasting. I'm going to pull a couple things, and we'll be right back.

Shout out to Mark tuning in. Appreciate you tuning in. I don't think we can fully say who that next shout out is to, but big love to the Burnside family. Appreciate y'all.

and you're tuned in to Beaches here on X-Ray. A little past the halfway mark here. Just wanted to count back some of these here. We started the hour off with Estás en mi pensamiento from Los Rockin' Devils. Thanks to Skinny Pablo for cutting that one. And we had Parachute by the Lakesiders, Pain Medicine by Vitamin D on the General Principle label. We featured some stuff from the new release from Trace Records, House Shoes presenting and curating that. That was Vortex by Taji Mahal. After that, we heard A Morning in March from the Tony Soprano Band off of Down Tempo 1 on the Doomcastle imprint in Australia. Definitely give that a check. Amazing improv, as it implies, Down Tempo stuff. After that, we had Watch Out by Buddha Monk, again off that Beats, Japanese sound off of Trace Records. Had The Rescue by Mike Wallace off of Theme and Beat 2, a part of a three-part series there on Potions. And that last one was Morning Glory by Dave Guy. Great stuff. Speaking of great stuff, been great to do this show out of the Falcon Arts building here. Once again, this is our last broadcast from this location until X-Ray has its new home at the new station. Keep your eyes peeled for more news on that. It's going to be bigger and better, more of an event space, more of a hangout space, more community for everyone. And we love and appreciate all of y'all in the Beaches community and the X-Ray community. Shout out again to Kickstand Comedy, our soon-to-be neighbors, for doing the Comedy in the Park last night. Amazing stuff. Give that event a check. Amazing comedians. Amazing organization. And the turnout was great. Laurelhurst Park. Turns out comedy and DJs in the park really hits in the evening there. If you want to give anyone a shout out here, hit us on the text line. It's 971-220-KXRY. Is 971-220-5979. We love hearing from you. We're more than happy to do shout outs. Again, if those folks in Tasmania are still listening, we haven't heard from you in a while. We hope you're doing well. And again, shout out to everyone that's been tuning in so far. Got some more for you here. Also, if you happen to be in the Mississippi area, Beaches crew and a couple other folks from the Impact Sound, Gritty Kitty may or may not be there, Kweeka is going to be there, Zam Zam Sounds is going to be there, all sorts of folks are going to be there at the Albina Sumner Park right in front of Red Fox for the Red Fox Bash. The Impact Sound System will be in full effect. Love to see you there. Free, all ages. We love to see familiar faces there. Shout-outs to them. 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

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Shoutouts to the Beaches Crew worldwide. Shoutouts House Shoes. Thanks so much for that Japanese beats. I think that first one you played, Tanner, that was my favorite. It was so cool. There's so much great stuff on that record, though. But hit the text line for the final spin at the Falcon Arts Building, Beaches Crew. 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

hope you make it to the beach real soon in the cockpit. Thanks, Boo. In Portland, Oregon. The beach is cool. Wishing you much love on your Saturday. Where do you stand on ranch dressing? Team ranch? I mean, I like it on pizzas. It's silly, but... sorry, not...

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Love and appreciate North Coast. Check them out. Once again, y'all, it's our last broadcast from the Falcon Arts Building, and we'll be broadcasting remotely, starting at Prospector Records up next here. Shout outs, Patrick. And then, yeah, a few months of remote broadcasting until X-Ray secures our new home. And Eric Boss, shout out to Eric Boss for joining the Beaches crew. Lots of good stuff in the lineup here. Love and appreciate all y'all. Once again, 971-220-5979 if you want to do another text line shout out here. And yeah, again, shout out to the folks in Tasmania. If you're out there, we want to hear from you. We know you are. And we love you. Much love, y'all.

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That was New Zealand's Office Dog from their brand new LP Prime Corner with the kickoff track Front Row Seat. My name is K Murph. This is the Head Full of Bees Show, a musical roller coaster spanning genres, decades, and countries. Let's keep things moving with Japan's, I think it's Q, it's Q-U-W. This is a song called Banka from last year's Shiki LP right here on KXRW.

Out of Brooklyn, that was Gift with a song called Wish Me Away, which is off their 2024 LP Illuminator, not to be confused with ZZ Top's Eliminator, which is a totally different sound. This is the Head Full of Bees program. Right now, I'm going to mellow things out a bit. Not that they've been raging full bore up until now, but, you know, just taking it back a notch. This is Y Oak from Baltimore with a beautiful song from a few years back called It's Way With Me here on KXRW.

That was a song called Wasted by Sarah Beth Tomberlin, a.k.a. Tomberlin. And before that, you heard Diary by Wiseblood from the 2016 LP Front Row Seat to Earth. Time for a quick break, but stick around for more Head Full of Beats.

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5: 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Right now from 1972, this is Turkey's Molark with Çuğruk here on KXRW.

0: from 1982. That was South African band Marumo with a song called, oh boy, Como Tsaka Dele Kai. Before that, you heard Algeria's Zorar with Badala Zamana. And before that, El Pelos out of Spain with a song called La Grifa. As always, a heartfelt apology to anyone offended by my pronunciation there. And you're welcome to anyone who's rolling on the floor laughing at said pronunciation. Time for a quick break.
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from her 2020 LP Dark Hearts. That was Norway's Annie with a song called American Cars here on the Head Full of Bees show. And before Annie, you heard Karen Ann from her 2011 LP 101 that was released on legendary jazz label Blue Note. Before Karen Ann was Japan's Dip in the Pool from 1989 with a song that roughly translates to English as A Green Spangled Deer. And that does it for this week's show. As always, if you want more Head Full of Bees or you're interested in some of the other fine programming here on KXRW, you can download the xray.fm app for your device or just wander over to kxrw.fm to get access to all of our shows, including this one. Until next week, I'm Kevin. The show is Head Full of Bees. I'm here every Monday at 7 p.m. broadcasting out of KXRW's Golden Fortress here in Vancouver, Washington.

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2: 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My name is Jeff, and I'm the host of this program, which is entitled Time Into Space. I'm here every Thursday afternoon on KXRW from 4 until 5 p.m. Normally, I concentrate on music that probably centers around the sound of the guitar. I'm very fond of the sound of the guitar. But today, I thought it might be nice to turn that on its head and concentrate on a different instrument from that on the rock and roll ensemble. Today I'm going to play songs that center on the organ, starting out with this by Harold Smart and the Organizers here on KXRW.

Ending that set of music here on KXRW with Kenny Rice and Leo's Five, and we heard the song Hold It. My name is Jeff, and you are listening to Time Into Space here on KXRW, a program that I host every Thursday afternoon from 4 until 5 p.m. Before Kenny Rice, we heard The Animals doing House of the Rising Sun. Before that, we heard Caravan by Sir Julian, and to start us out, we heard The Organizer by Harold Smart and The Organizers. Today on KXRW, I'm playing songs that all feature the sound of the organ. Up next, this is the James Taylor Quartet, not the James Taylor from America. This is the James Taylor from the UK, doing the song Mission Impossible here on KXRW.

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Wrapping up that set of music here on KXRW with the sound of Jimmy Nickel, and we heard the song Roaring Blue. My name is Jeff, and you are listening to the program Time Into Space, a program that I host every Thursday afternoon here on KXRW from 4 until 5 p.m. Today I'm featuring the sound of the electric organ. Before the sound of Jimmy Nickel, we heard Shirley Scott doing the song Trees. And to start us out, we heard the James Taylor Quartet. Not that James Taylor, a different James Taylor, doing the song Mission Impossible. Up next here on KXRW, this is Jackie Mathieu with the song Stereo Freeze here on KXRW.

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That was James Brown to end that set of music here on KXRW doing the song The King. You are listening to Time Into Space, and I'm your host. My name is Jeff. I'm here every Thursday afternoon on KXRW from 4 until 5 p.m. Before James Brown, we heard Bullseye by The Martinis. Ahead of that, we had Wade in the Water by Brother Jack McDuff. And to start us out, we heard Stereo Freeze by Jackie Mattu. Thanks very much for keeping it tuned here to KXRW, broadcasting at 99.9 FM and streaming from our website, kxrw.fm. Today I'm featuring the sound of the electric organ, and the next track is always a fun one. At least I always think it's a fun track. This is the John Bouzon Trio with Mr. Ghost Goes to Town here on KXRW.

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My name is Jeff, and I'm the host of this program, which is entitled Time into Space, which broadcasts here on this station every Thursday afternoon from 4 until 5 p.m. We just heard Green Onions by Booker T and the MGs, and before that, we heard Mr. Ghost Goes to Town by the John Buzon Trio. And that is just about my time for today. I'm going to leave you here with one last track. This is Jimmy Smith and the song Got My Mojo Working here on KXRW. Thanks for keeping it tuned here, and I'll be back next week.

0: Welcome and thanks for tuning in. Today we're talking with On Point Community Credit Union's new Camas branch manager, Chris Tapia. Chris, thanks for sitting down with us.
1: Of course. Thanks for having me.
0: September is National Emergency Preparedness Month, so today we're talking about how to get financially prepared for the unexpected with an emergency fund. This is really critical for handling those unexpected costs. Right, Chris?
1: That's right, Stephen. It may be a little stressful to think about it right now, but emergency expenses can come up at any time, whether it's car repairs, vet visits, or even sudden layoffs.
0: And how much do you recommend people have in that emergency fund?
1: Sure. At On Point, we recommend at least 3 to 6 months worth of living expenses in an emergency fund to make sure that you're covered. Now, we know that that's a big chunk of change, so you don't have to save it all at once. I'd say start small, 10 to 20 bucks per paycheck. You'd be surprised at how fast it'll grow.
0: And you need to not touch that fund, right?
1: Exactly. Just leave it be. It might be tempting to dip into it, especially if you're saving and saving and that emergency never comes along. But consistency is key. Building that financial cushion bit by bit now is going to save you so much stress if something does happen later on. And it will really help you focus on moving forward and building back. You're essentially helping your future self.
0: These are all great tips, Chris.
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3: Trump hands Putin a diesel windfall. Tariffs hammer Ohio factories. Texas censors professors. Medicaid cuts close maternity wards. Vance insults a black candidate. And Trump rages at Norway. Good morning. This is the Commonwealth Report, news for the public, not the powerful. You can follow us at commonwealthreport.news. Did Trump just hand Putin a gift while American drivers get nothing? Donald Trump just cut a deal with Vladimir Putin. On Friday, he announced Russia will ship 300,000 tons of diesel right away, 500,000 more in November, then a million, then another 3 million after that. His Treasury Department eased sanctions on Russian diesel into April of 2027. This comes 1 month after Trump signed a law meant to choke off the money, the oil money that pays for Putin's war. Ukraine's President Zelensky called it a gift to Putin and warned, quote, Russia will repay the diesel with further terror and perfidy. And energy experts say it probably won't lower prices much. Diesel sitting at $6.28 a gallon, driven up by Trump's own war with Iran. So Putin gets cash for his war machine, Ukraine gets more bombs, and American and truckers and farmers get a press release. Are Trump's tariffs crushing the very factories he promised to save? Ask Doug Rundy. He runs Shapes Unlimited, an aluminum products manufacturer in North Jackson, Ohio. Trump's aluminum tariffs climbed from 10 to 25% to 50%, and Rendy says they're costing him, quote, upwards of $4.5 to $5 million this year alone, end quote. Shipping surcharges tied to the Iran war are as high as $6,500 a container. So he stopped hiring, and he's buying robots instead. Over in Warren, countertop maker Sam Miller pays tariffs on materials from Asia and can't expand into Canada, where trade talks collapsed in August. Canada buys a third of everything Ohio exports. The Supreme Court struck down many of these tariffs. Trump put them right back. Tariffs are sold as a gift to working people, but they've turned into a tax on the folks who actually make things. Will Texas politicians now decide what every professor is allowed to teach? The Atlantic reports that the state now controls what professors can teach. Under a law written by former Republican State Senator Brandon Creighton, regents picked by Governor Greg Abbott hold power over the curriculum. Texas A&M and Texas Tech restricted teaching about race, gender, and sexual orientation. A&M shut down its women's and gender studies degree. University of Texas regents voted to limit what they call, quote, unnecessary controversial subjects. One A&M philosophy professor said he wasn't allowed to teach Plato. Another was fired after a lesson on gender identity, and she's suing. A new state office now investigates complaints about professors. You know, a government that picks which ideas are legal in a classroom is training obedience, and democracy can't survive on that. How many more maternity wards will close before Republicans admit what they did? The Guardian reports 52 maternity wards have closed since July of last year when Trump's big, beautiful bill became law. Another 8 have announced their closing, according to the group Protect Our Care. That bill cut nearly $1 trillion from Medicaid, and Medicaid pays for more than 40% of births in America. Hospitals in Virginia and rural Georgia pointed to the coming cuts when they shut down their units for good. The March of Dimes says 31 more rural hospitals are at risk. And if they go, 96 counties lose their last place to deliver a baby. Senator Ron Wyden warned this summer, quote, maternity wards across America are shuttering their doors. And the worst of it, including work requirements, doesn't even start until January. They took health care from mothers and babies to pay for billionaire tax cuts. Remember that in November. J.D. Vance tells a black Senate candidate she doesn't belong in America. At a campaign stop in Lakeland, Florida on October 1st, the vice president went after Angie Nixon, the Democratic nominee for U.S. Senate. The Florida Phoenix reports he said she doesn't belong in America. And C-SPAN video shows him telling her to get the hell out of the country if she's a socialist. Nixon is black. Her family's been in Florida for generations. She fired back Friday, quote, I don't need J.D. Vance's permission to belong here. And she pointed out that the senator of Vance's side, Ashley Moody, was never elected. Moody was appointed in 2025 to Marco Rubio's seat. Nixon called the attack a desperate distraction from rising insurance, rent, and health care costs. Telling black Americans to leave the country is one of the oldest and ugliest tricks in our politics. It deserves an answer at the ballot box. Trump rages at Norway after the Nobel Prize goes to someone else. The Nobel Peace Prize went Friday to Navi Pillay, the 85-year-old South African jurist who defended anti-apartheid activists, judged the Rwanda genocide trials, and later ran human rights for the UN. Donald Trump didn't take it well. At a rally in Syracuse, New York, he called her a mystery person and warned that we will not forget Norway. Then he posted that he should have won 8 Nobel Prizes, one for each war he claims he settled, and called the decision an indelible stain on Norway. Small problem? Norway's government doesn't pick the winner. An independent committee does. Pillay got the news at a conference in Nuremberg and told the cheering room, if you clap a little bit more, I may share this prize with Trump. A man who threatens a country over a trophy has told you everything about why he didn't get it. And that's the way it is today, Monday, October 12th, 2026.

0: Okay, there we go. Finally, my apologies. I had forgotten to put the batteries in my microphone. here we are. All right, happy Tuesday to you. We got a lot to talk about today. Representative Pramila Jayapal with a national progressive town hall meeting, which will begin in just about a minute and a half here. If you want to get in line to speak with Representative Jayapal, who will be with us for the whole hour taking your calls, the former chair of the Congressional Progressive Caucus. The number is 202-808-9925. Also, in the second hour of our program, I want to get into this question of, is Gavin Newsom repeating the billionaire mistake that's tearing France apart right now? France is one of the countries in Europe that enthusiastically, back in the 90s, embraced neoliberalism. Low taxes on billionaires, raised taxes on working people, all that kind of stuff. And it's really biting them right now. And California's billionaire tax fight is raising the same issue. We'll get into that. Also, a new report shows Russian disinformation bot traffic has collapsed since a Ukrainian drone took out one of Putin's data centers. And Ken Paxton spent New Year's Eve partying in Dubai with his mistress and two guys who were fugitives from U.S. justice for ripping off America with healthcare scams. Amazing. In the third hour of our program, Christopher Armitage is going to drop by. North Dakota's bank earned the state $231.8 million last year. And he's got the list of what a state bank could have earned in your state and how this works. It's fascinating. Also, there's a mystery surrounding Mike Johnson's wife. She spends 10 hours a week preaching to women on Capitol Hill and is apparently being paid $50,000 a year to do this, and nobody knows by whom. What's going on here? Is this like with Clarence Thomas's wife, who got $600,000 a year from the Heritage Foundation? And also, are there dark motives for Elon Musk shoveling cash into the Republican Party? So all of that is going to be on our program today. But to start out, Pramila Jayapal represents the 7th District of the state of Washington in the U.S. House of Representatives. She's on the House Judiciary, Foreign Affairs, Budget Committee. She's the former chair of the Congressional Progressive Caucus. Her website is Jayapal, J-A-Y-A-P-A-L, .house.gov. And her blue sky handle is Pramila Jayapal, P-R-A-M-I-L-A, Jayapal. And Representative Jayapal, welcome back. It's always so nice to have you with us.
1: It's so great to be with you, Tom, and I'm actually talking to you from Portland today.
0: Oh, very cool. What are you doing?
1: I'm doing a town hall on Medicare for All with Congresswoman Janelle Bynum, who just signed on as our latest sponsor of the Medicare for All bill that I lead in the House. Mm-hmm. And so we'll be at Portland Community College, the Community Hall Annex at 2:00 today. And we'd love for people to come by. It's 2305 Southeast 82nd Avenue. And we'll spend an hour, hour and a half just having, a conversation with people about why we need universal health care and why Medicare for All is the way to get there. And we're super excited about it.
0: Oh, that's great. Pass along our invitation for her to drop by the show if she'd ever like to come on and do what you're doing today.
1: I will tell her. I'll tell her how much I enjoy being on here.
0: Yeah, we this is open to anybody. Very few people want to take advantage of it, but here it is.
1: Well, one of the things I think is interesting about Medicare for All right now, and hopefully we'll get into it some more, but the people that are signing on most recently are not members of the Progressive Caucus. They are people that are in tough swing districts, Janelle being one of them, Shamari Figures in Alabama, another one. And I think it's too bad, Tom, that we had to get to this point where healthcare had to collapse in this country, where insurance company, private for-profit insurance company greed had to dominate everything, combined with Republicans cutting Medicaid, cutting the Affordable Care Act tax credits. But we are in this place now where this is the only, first of all, the only idea for universal healthcare in Congress today, and the only one that actually takes profit out of the system and ensures that every single person is covered from life to death. And that's why I think we're seeing more and more people across the country embrace it And our most recent polling had Medicare for All support not only at 94% for Democrats, not only at 66% for independents, one in five Republicans. And even in the toughest districts in the country, even after you attack it over and over again, the way private insurance companies do, it still has over 55% support in those tough districts. So hopefully this is a path to getting it done.
0: Yeah, and yet, because five corrupt on-the-take Republicans on the U.S. Supreme Court decided that it's just fine for big corporations and billionaires to essentially bribe judges and own members of Congress. We're not there. We're literally the only country in the developed country in the world that's not there.
1: Yeah, that's exactly right. And they've spent hundreds of millions of dollars lobbying every year. But I think that the public anger around the collapse of the healthcare system is now at a point where, you know, I think we're up to something like 58% of Democrats. That's still a far cry from 94% of Democrats in Congress that would match the public, notion around this. But I do think that it's a real opportunity for us. And that's why around the country, I'm campaigning with Bernie, of course, and with other candidates who are big Medicare for All supporters, even in tough districts. And my Medicare for All PAC has been supporting them. Listen, we are going to get this done. We have to. It's not going to be an easy road, but it is what people deserve, and it's what is both morally right and politically right. And that's what we have to convince people of now in Congress, not across the country, but in Congress.
0: Good stuff. I had one other question on my mind before we start picking up phone calls for you. Dr. El Saeed in Michigan has put forward an AI policy for the state of Michigan. And he said, we need to get AI development under control. He said, if we don't act quickly, we may get to the point at which we cannot act because it's too late. I'm curious your thoughts on that and how, in general, the Progressive Caucus is responding to the challenges that AI face.
1: I absolutely agree that we have to rein this in, and we have to rein it in comprehensively. And that's why 2 weeks ago I released an AI framework, legislative framework myself. It's got great kudos from people like Lena Khan and Jonathan Cantor and others across the country, big groups that are focused on how we rein in AI. And it's the idea, Tom, that I think you would love because you followed all this stuff, but a public charter for AI companies to operate. And that way, we do not allow them to pick and choose, well, maybe I'll deal with the harms of this chatbot after the fact. But we actually regulate AI, and we require a public charter that puts the public's interests first. And in that charter, they have to agree to all of the conditions. They can't pick and choose. And we have very enforceable liability standards in there where we don't wait for a company to release a model that's harmful. It actually goes through the same kind of regulatory testing that we do for nuclear weapons. It has some of the great ideas that Abdul and others have talked about, from a kill switch to making sure that nobody can operate a data center. But it goes beyond that, a data center without the public charter, I mean. But it goes beyond that to get at structural separation. The reason that there's only three companies, essentially, in the AI business is because you have to control an enormous amount of data, which you steal and scrape knowledge from people and from the internet and from everything that's out there. You don't pay for it. You take it over. You store it in these massive data centers, and then you use that for these products. We say you can't do that anymore. You got to structurally separate the marketplace, change the incentive for profit within the marketplace, and we can do that by requiring this public charter. So very excited about our proposal and the attention it's gotten from people who are really in the know.
0: That is great. It's 15 minutes past the hour. We'll pick up your calls for Representative Jayapal right after this break. Stay tuned. Representative Pramila Jayapal, former chair of the Congressional Progressive Caucus, representing Washington's 7th District in the U.S. House, is with us for the hour in a National Progressive Town Hall meeting right here on the Tom Hartman Program. We'll be right back.
2: This is the Tom Hartman Program.
0: Jayapal.house.gov is her website, and Pramila Jayapal on Blue Sky. We'll be right back with your calls for her.

0: and welcome back. And let's see here, Bart in Benicia, California. You are on the air with Representative Jayapal.
1: Hi, Congresswoman Jayapal. This is Bart Sullivan, California, as Tom said. Hi, Tom. I am the director for Podcasting for Democracy. We have an initiative where we're trying to use podcasting to help people communicate better and break over, break through misinformation, counter propaganda, et cetera. I'm just wondering if you thought about podcasting as a tool to help reach your constituents in a bigger way. And also, is there a way we could work with your staff to present our findings and our work to you guys to see if you could help us reach other political leaders to help us get this initiative going forward? Because we think it really will help save democracy, at least part
2: of
1: it.
2: Thanks so much, Bart. And that's why I come on Tom's show, because he reaches a bunch of people. We do have a podcast. It's called The Power You Have. It is on the official side of our work, and we're thinking about moving it over to the unofficial, or what we call the campaign side, just because we have more leeway to talk about election-related stuff that we can't do on the official side. So stay tuned, but check it out, and we would love to talk to you more about what you're doing and any thoughts that you have on how to continue to elevate that platform. So I know my comms director is listening to this, and I'm sure she'll be in touch with you.
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3: Thank you for the opportunity, Tom, and thank you, Representative Jayapal. You're one of my heroes. You're doing a tremendous job. Thank you so much. My question is, are we going to be able to hold Trump accountable financially for all the destruction that he has caused to the White House and all these other projects? Yesterday, he just destroyed a federal golf course, destroying like 300 trees against a judge order. That's my question. Thank you.
2: Yeah, thank you so much, Alfredo. And, this is the thing that I wake up thinking about every night, or every morning, rather. We have to hold Trump accountable. And of course, a big part of that is taking back the House and the Senate, and these November elections really matter. That's why I've been campaigning across the country for incredible candidates, including in California, like Randy Villegas and Aisha Wahab and others. But my concern is that what he has learned from Republicans not holding him accountable and from the Supreme Court not holding him accountable is that he can just go ahead and do damage, and he'll continue to do damage. I mean, look at the way that he used taxpayer dollars to finance his campaign ads. The court told him to stop, and he didn't stop. And then the Department of Justice went to court to an irate judge just in the last 24 hours and said, oh, I'm sorry, we didn't know that you had told us to stop. That message hadn't made it over to us. I mean, this kind of outrageousness, and the fact that he did the same thing with cutting down the trees at the golf course, the fact that he has continued to step out of line on so many decisions that the courts have made, the lower courts have made, and then the Supreme Court has refused to hold him accountable, is what really troubles me, because part of our democracy has relied on the U.S. Marshals, the Department of Justice, actually coming in and stepping in to hold somebody accountable if they don't obey a court decision. But of course, that DOJ reports to Donald Trump. So we're still working on all the ways to do that, but it is a real concern that we are contending with right now.
0: Yeah, it's a big one. It's a big one. It's 20 minutes past the hour. We'll be back in 60 seconds. Stay tuned.

0: Tired of spin and billionaire-backed news? The Commonwealth Report delivers truth with backbone. 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Democracy belongs to you. So back in 1933, when Franklin Roosevelt became president, we were in the depths of the Great Depression. He raised the top income tax rate on billionaires from 25% to 90%. The ultra-rich were screaming, and here's what he had to say.
1: A number of my friends who belong in the very high upper bracket have suggested to me on several occasions of late that if I am re-elected president, they will have to move to some other nation because of high taxes here. Now, I will miss them very much.
0: He just took it right to them, right? Now, what came out of that was the world's largest and fastest growing and first major middle class. We can do this again. We just have to raise taxes on rich people. It's pretty straightforward. There's a whole article about it over at HartmanReport.com. Check it out. Welcome back. 21 minutes past the hour. Representative Pramila Jayapal with us for the hour, taking your calls. Joe in Oklahoma City, Oklahoma, you are on the air with Representative Jayapal.
2: Hi, guys. I've just got a few points you can comment on, whichever ones. Thank you for your service to the nation. I was going to let you guys know there was a crypto, a data center here in Oklahoma in the middle of a drought that blew a water main. And for the small town they were in, they lost 3 million gallons of water. And then when they started looking into them, even though on their permits, they said they were like some medical research type unit. Turns out they were just running blockchains for crypto. So that's a lot of these data centers are just running the dirty money. My advice to you is to work desperately to get the DNC to get rid of superdelegates. It's almost like we have two electoral colleges, one for the Democrats or two for the Democrats, because the Republicans don't even have superdelegates. I think it's a fix in case somebody too FDR gets through the first gates.
0: Great. Okay. Thank you, Joe. That's two different topics. So, Congresswoman, do you have any idea what percentage of these data centers out there are actually running, creating crypto?
3: No, we don't have that information, but we do know that a lot of them have been done with NDAs in place, non-disclosure agreements in place, so that we can't even get that information. We know that many of them have not gone through a permitting process. We know that they were given big passes by local governments around the country. And so this is a massive problem. The only thing I would say that is, hopeful to me is that communities understand why these data centers are so bad on every level and why they are not long-term job creators. They are going to take jobs away from people, even if there's some jobs involved in the construction. So the energy around data centers and around AI more broadly, the opposition, I've never seen anything like it, Tom, in places across the country, red states, blue states, doesn't matter where. Communities are rising up, and it is what has pushed both Democratic and Republican legislators who just a year ago were actively touting, that they were constructing data centers. All of a sudden now they're saying, no, we need to have some regulation. But the regulation that's been proposed is either moratoriums, which I'm in favor of immediately, or it is sort of an after-the-fact mitigation. And I think we need to go at the heart of how the industry is structured, get at structural separation, and actually implement a public charter like I'm proposing.
0: Yeah, we had a crypto expert call into the show a couple weeks ago, and he said that he believes, and it's just insanely difficult to find the evidence because these things are so proprietary, that virtually all of these data centers are generating crypto during low demand times, like overnight. And because you can, suck down $5,000 worth of electricity and produce $500,000 worth of crypto. And the crypto market is growing, and it's like nobody's even talking about the fact that that may end up being one of the main functions of many of these data centers, and nobody's even talking about it.
3: It's part of the reason I think whatever

0: There's going to be a lot more that we find out over the next year, 2 years, 5 years about what has happened with these data centers and what they're actually doing and how they're scraping knowledge and stealing knowledge from all of us in ways that we don't even know today.
1: Yeah, I probably shouldn't have run down that rabbit hole. We just have 30 seconds here to a break. But you know, our airplanes don't fall out of the sky because we regulate the industry. I mean, you know,
0: it's, that's right.
1: Our drugs are safe because we regulate the industry. Our food is theoretically safe. Bob Kennedy is doing his best to destroy that. It just seems like regulation is a rational thing to do.
0: I think so. And I think what we have to do is make sure that the regulation isn't taken over by corporate interests, right?
1: Yeah.
0: I mean, it can't be done by the very interests that are being regulated, which is what they're proposing right now. I mean, a lot of these proposals that the administration is putting forward, and unfortunately, even some of the bipartisan proposals, have it so that the industry is telling us what they want instead of regulating it for the public good.
1: Yeah, not the way it should be. All right, we'll turn it back over to our callers here on the other side of the break. It's 27 minutes past the hour. Representative Pramila Jayapal, former chair of the Congressional Progressive Caucus, representing Washington's 7th District in the U.S. House, is with us for the hour taking your calls. We'll be right back.
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1: Representative Jayapal's website is jayapal.house.gov, and Pramila Jayapal over on Blue State.

Good morning. This is the Commonwealth Report, news for the public. Now powerful, you can follow us at commonwealthreport.news. Forecasters hand Democrats an 84% shot at the House. Can anything stop the wave? We're 3 weeks from Election Day, and the numbers look brutal for Republicans. Vote Hub, a forecaster that calls itself nonpartisan and independent, now gives Democrats an 84% chance of winning the House. Their model doesn't just guess. It runs predictions for more than 10,000 counties and 350,000 precincts across America. And they're not alone. Analyst G. Elliott Morris's model put Democrats at 85% back in August. Better odds than they had before the 2018 blue wave. Republicans hold the House right now by a handful of seats, 219 to 212. Democrats need 218 seats for a majority. But here's the thing. An 84% chance isn't a win. Forecasts don't vote. People do. And when gerrymanders stacked up against us, this only happens if you show up. Nearly 6 in 10 Americans accuse Trump of cashing in on the presidency. Will Congress act? A new AP-NORC poll out today finds 41% of Americans believe Donald Trump has broken the law to profit from the presidency. Another 18% say he's been unethical but not illegal. Only 18% think he's done nothing wrong. Pollsters surveyed 2,145 people by phone, and 75% say he's interested in making himself richer in office, while 51% say he doesn't care at all about people like them. It splits by party, with 8 in 10 Democrats saying illegal against 1 in 10 Republicans. No wonder people noticed. His net worth has reportedly jumped from $2.3 billion to $6.5 billion, with more than $1 billion in crypto last year alone. Trump told CNBC there's nothing wrong with it. The founders wrote the Emoluments Clause for exactly this. A president for sale? A presidency for sale is not a presidency, it's a business. A furious judge slams the brakes on Trump's chainsaw raid at a public golf course. Over the weekend, Trump administration crews cut down hundreds of trees at East Potomac Golf Links, a public course in Washington that's been open to everybody since 1919. Trump wants to turn it into a championship-level showpiece. On Monday, federal judge Anna Rice shut the cutting down and said the weekend removal, quote, has cost the government all of its credibility. She'd already ordered officials to give notice before taking down more than 10 trees. The Park Service had promised it would only remove dead, dying, or invasive trees and wouldn't touch the healthy, historic cherry trees. The D.C. Preservation League sued back in February, pointing to an 1897 law that set this park aside for the people's recreation. Public land belongs to the public. It isn't one man's private country club. An Air Force major calls for Trump's impeachment. Why has he spent 2 months in solitary confinement? Major Jason Watson is 40, an Air Force Academy graduate with 17 years of service. On July 1st,

he stood on the Capitol steps in uniform with a sign calling to impeach, convict, and remove Trump and J.D. Vance, citing military action in Venezuela, Cuba, and Iran. After he repeated it on CNN in August, the Air Force locked him up the very next day. His lawyer, Christopher Mutimer, says he's been in solitary around the clock for nearly 2 months. Quote, even if he gets an hour to eat or to exercise, he's alone, end quote. The Air Force says he can't legally be held with civilians. Watson faces 10 counts, including three under rarely used law, against contemptuous words against a president. He hasn't been convicted of anything, and he's presumed innocent. When criticizing the president lands an officer in a cell, every American's free speech is on trial. A military archbishop tells Catholic soldiers to stay away from Hegseth's firing squad. Archbishop Timothy Broglio, who oversees Catholic ministry across the U.S. military, said Monday that any Catholic soldier assigned to an Army firing squad should ask to be excused. He said the duty runs against church teaching. The condemned man is Nidal Hassan, the Army psychiatrist convicted of killing 13 people at Fort Hood in 2009. He's set to be shot on December 3rd, and Pete Hegseth wants it live-streamed. Broglio knows this pain. He presided over the funeral of Michael Cahill, the only civilian killed that day. He called the crime heinous, then asked, quote, does exposing the public to his execution serve any purpose? The nation's Catholic bishops have condemned the live stream also. A country that turns killing into entertainment loses something it can't get back. Newsmax debuts The Big Beautiful Trump Show. Is this news or state TV? And finally, you can't make this up. Newsmax spent Sunday night debuting The Big Beautiful Trump Show, a 30-minute tribute that hosts Matthew Fondi described as Trump's greatest hits. Foldy, a former Republican congressional candidate from Maryland, sits on a set covered in Trump memorabilia. It opened with a peppy theme song singing the show's own praises. Mediaite called the monologue utterly fawning. He mocked Joe Biden, then relived Donald Trump's 2025 Alaska summit with Vladimir Putin, bombers and all, while admitting the results were a bit thin. The proof of Trump's greatness? A clip of Putin agreeing with him. Foldy even pitched it as a replacement for Sunday Night Football. When a so-called news network airs a variety show praising the president, that's not journalism. That's what state television looks like. And that's the way it is today, Tuesday, October 13th, 2026. I'm Tom Hartman.

0: Change starts with you. You can be calling your Democratic or Republican representatives to let them know what you think by calling 202-224-3121. It's the Capitol switchboard. It'll get you right through to them. So have you noticed that the Republicans are pretty much not talking about a constitutional convention anymore? They used to be gung-ho to rewrite the Constitution. You know, they wanted to put corporate personhood in there. They wanted to change it so that women can't vote. They wanted to do away with the election of senators, repeal the 17th Amendment, take us back to them being appointed by the states. They had all these weird, they wanted to outlaw labor unions, all these weird ideas, but they've stopped talking about it. I mean, they're still moving forward on it, but it's not Project 2025, for example. You know, their ultimate talking document does not have one single mention in it about a constitutional convention. Why would that be? Well, it's because the Supreme Court is doing their work for them. I mean, you know, just they have overturned Article 2. They've overturned the first, fourth, ninth, and 14th Amendments. They've overturned Article 1, Section 7. All the details of this whole thing are over at HartmanReport.com. You got to check it out. Welcome back. Representative Pramila Jayapal with us for the hour, taking your calls. Tom in Columbus, Ohio, you're on the air with Representative Jayapal.
1: Hey, Congresswoman, you know this is Joyce Beatty's world, and we just all live in it. I'm just kidding. She makes me proud every day, as you do. But my point is, I might be wrong for the first time in my life, but there has to be some wickedly valuable minerals in the Donbass, because that's where Trump is. I mean, that's where Russia is. That's the land that Trump said, oh, here's a deal. Just surrender that land to Russia. There has to be very, very valuable materials there, and that's why they're there.
0: Ukraine does have rare earth minerals. I don't know if they're in Donbass. What do you think?
2: They definitely do. I'm not sure either exactly where they are, but I really think that a lot of this has to do, you know, and how Donald Trump has responded to Russia, most recently with the lifting of sanctions on Russian oil, has a lot to do with whatever leverage Putin has over Trump. And I think there's a lot of that. I'm not generally a conspiracy theorist person, but I really think the way that Putin has, you know, has basically puppeteered Donald Trump to do everything that he wants, to stand down on Ukraine, to release him from these sanctions, to lift him up as a leader in the world on the main stage. Is just, there's got to be a lot there that has to do with Trump's own personal fortunes. And so that's, you know, and even the way, yeah, Russian interference in our election, I mean, to ignore all of that, to me, is about something that is personal to Trump. And so I think it's probably, I'm sure there's, you know, maybe there's some sort of a deal around those minerals. I don't know. But I think that there's definitely leverage that Putin has over Trump, whether it's personal or financial or other.
0: Chris in Littleton, Colorado, you're on the air with Representative Jayapal.
3: Yeah, good morning, Representative Jayapal and Tom. 75% of biodiversity, plants and animals on the planet worldwide, has been destroyed in the last 50 years. Extinction is forever. Sierra Club stated the Living Planet Report, World Wildlife Fund, and London Zoological Society scientific studies.
0: So your question, Chris.
3: Okay. My question is, every year, worldwide, $7.3 trillion is spent by corporations and rich to destroy nature for their own personal profits.
0: So your question is,
3: what is our government doing to protect, regulate, and preserve nature?
0: Great question.
2: Yeah. Well, first of all, we got to get money out of politics. I think that is the crux of so much that we deal with, is the corporate capture by a small number of corporations and wealthy individuals who are destroying our planet, who are destroying our livelihoods, who are, you know, blocking us from taking massive progress forward. So I have the We the People Amendment to get money out of politics. We've put forward the For the People bill when we were in charge, and we intend to make that a number one priority for all of these issues. Secondly, I think that, again, we have to regulate the hell out of these corporations, and these two things are tied. Of course, we don't do that because they've captured our government. They've captured regulation. Look at the way that we passed the biggest investment in U.S. history to take on climate change, to keep fossil fuels in the ground, to make sure that we were really investing in a green energy future. And look at the way that Republicans immediately turned that back. I mean, the progress that we made was wiped out just like that by Republicans coming in and passing their big bad betrayal bill last year that stalled or eliminated so much of what we did in that legislation. So I do think that this is a massive issue, and Sebastião Salgado, who, you know, has since passed away, but famous Brazilian photographer, who also was involved in reforesting in Brazil, has these incredible photographs and a TED Talk of when he started his first project to do this, and just 10 years and what the difference can make if you actually invest in those kinds of efforts. And so that's what we need to invest in. But right now, the United States is installing, helping to install dictators in Brazil and other parts of the country, and really doing such damage to the efforts to move forward on essential issues like biodiversity.
0: Ed, in Chicago, you're on the air with Representative Jaipal.
4: Yeah, hello, Congresswoman. You kind of touched on this, but providing the elections go our way, is there any talk in the Democratic Party about having major hearings on Trump being a Russian asset? Putin has won in that he's had Trump and the Republicans destroy our relationship with our closest allies, and I just think it would be a huge mistake to ignore that.
2: 100%. I mean, I think that there are every committee chair and subcommittee chair, if all goes our way, I'll be the chair of the immigration subcommittee. We have all been making our lists and checking them twice and adding to them every single day as more and more abuses come out about the accountability hearings we intend to do, the investigations we intend to do, the people we intend to haul before us if they won't come and testify willingly under subpoena, and the ways in which we have to criminally prosecute both Trump, his family members, his cronies, and we really have to get to the bottom of this. Because the thing is, as we saw, you know, when we impeached Donald Trump twice in the House and the Senate refused to convict, if you don't have accountability, it will happen again. And the abuses will be even worse because the perpetrator takes that as license to do even more if he's never held accountable. So, yes, I think that is very much of, top of mind for us.
0: Maria in Philadelphia, you're on the air with Representative Jaipal.
5: Hi, can you hear me okay?
0: Yeah, it's good enough.
5: Yeah, thank you very much for taking my call. So, Congresswoman, my question is, a lot of people have been asking about it being accountability. I say prison because they're doing it out in the open, so investigation for what? But beyond that, I'm also asking that we have regulations around social media and these tech fascists, because they're stealing our taxpayer dollars, like Elon Musk. He belongs in prison, too. And we also need to put some kind of regulations and laws around how these anti-social media platforms like Facebook, Instagram, X, how they operate. Because they are what has been causing all of the problems we're having right now, is that stuff. So thank you for your answer on that.
2: Yeah, totally, Maria, and thank you. In 2019, I was the vice chair of the Antitrust Subcommittee on the Judiciary Committee. We held a 16-month investigation into the four big tech companies, even though at least one of them is headquartered in my district, and all of them actually were part of the investigation that my constituents work for. But we passed a whole series of bills that would have broken up these companies, that would have regulated them on multiple levels, and they passed the committee with bipartisan support. And then I'll be honest, people on both sides of the aisle, Democrats and Republicans, blocked them from getting to the floor. If we had done that back then, I don't think we would be in the situation we're in now. At the risk of pushing my AI charter bill again, that what my bill does is it structurally separates these big tech companies. It does not allow a company to both collect massive amounts of data and then also from the social media platforms and then also use it to create products, both on social media, both in the marketplace and through their AI models. And if you do that, if you structurally separate, you take away the profit incentive for these companies to prioritize engagement over safety on the social media side. And so, because every time you use one of these platforms, they are taking all of your information. And because there's no competition for those platforms that reaches the same number of people, they end up dominating that marketplace. That's what we have to change. And we've got to get at the monopolization of social media, which is the basis for so much of the other stuff that they're doing around AI and around product stealing as well.
0: There you go. I'm curious how much Google is using people's Gmail content to train their programs.
2: I think we have to be suspicious of all of it, Tom. Yeah, I really do.
0: I agree. We'll be right back. 45 minutes past the hour. It's a national Progressive National Town Hall meeting with Representative Pramila Jayapal.
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0: Jayapal.house.gov is our website. Pramila Jayapal on Blue Sky. We'll be right back with your calls.

0: Welcome back. Morris in Inglewood, California. You're on the air with Representative Jayapal.
1: Congresswoman, let me start off by first of all saying that you are a beautiful woman. I find you to be very, very attractive. But the reason why I'm calling this morning is there's a gentleman who's a Green Party candidate. His name is Matthew Arndt, A-R-N-D-T. He's been arrested in Wisconsin on hate crimes because he spoke out against the Israeli government. He didn't speak out against Jews. You know, I love me some Jews. I love me some MacBook, et cetera. But he didn't speak out against any Jews. He spoke out against the Israeli government, and he was arrested for hate crimes. I'm wondering, do you, yes or no question, do you stand with Matthew having the right to exercise his First Amendment? And also, do you believe that the AIPAC lobby is part of the Epstein class, and anyone that accepts money from AIPAC is part of the Epstein class? They're surrogates of the Epstein class. And I'll take your comments off the air. Good morning, Tom. Didn't mean to ignore you.
0: Talk to you later. Thank you, Morris.
2: Thanks, Morris. I am a free speech person. I always have been, even when I disagree. And I don't know the particular case that you mentioned, Morris, but I will tell you that even when I disagree vehemently with the views of some of the speakers who come on our university campuses, I believe that we can't just be for free speech when we like what people are saying. So I think that any free speech issue has to be treated on the merits of the constitutional value that we have placed on free speech. And so the right to free speech has to be central in all of these discussions. And I think that what has been happening with, Israel and Gaza and the way in which Macklemore, who's my constituent, was thrown off the tour, Ed Sheeran's tour, is outrageous. And I think that this administration, as well as some in my own party, have decided that they think that on this issue, they've tried to conflate free speech with being anti-Semitic, and it has hurt the ability for us to actually speak out against real anti-Semitism that is very real, and hate crimes that are happening that are very real across the country. And so that's just my view on it, and I'm going to continue to be a free speech absolutist, if you will, even if it really is very difficult sometimes to stomach what is happening.
0: Yeah, well said. Mike in Madison, we have a minute and 15 seconds, by the way. Mike, you're on the air with the Representative
3: General. Okay. My question is, will Jared Kushner's firm, private equity firm, Affinity Partners, which Kushner owns 100% of, be investigated by the Democrats? Kushner holds a 7.4% stake worth over $1 billion in Phoenix Financial, an Israeli-based firm that backs businesses linked to the Israeli military campaigns and operations.
0: Let's get an answer here, Mike.
2: I mean, I'll just say the list is long, and the Trump family members are at the top of that list because that is where the profit has gone. Trump himself, $2.2 billion in profits just in 2025 alone. And the way that Kushner and Donald Trump Jr. and all of them have been milking the U.S. taxpayers and the presidency for their own personal profit is disgusting, Tom. They need to be criminally prosecuted.
0: Yeah, absolutely. And his sons, I call them Uday and Kusei, because it's the same thing. I mean, it's the Saddam Hussein model of governance. It just boggles.
2: And everyone in their orbit. I mean, all these cabinet members, Kimberly Guilfoyle, now Mike Johnson's wife. You know, all of them are just looking at this and saying, well, if they can do it, we can do it. And Trump is encouraging it. So it's got to stop.
0: 49 minutes past the hour. I'll be back with you in 60 seconds with more of your calls for Representative Pramila Jayapal. Stay tuned.

0: Hey, thanks so much for sharing our program and for reaching out to our stations and sponsors and letting them know that you're listening. It really means a lot to us. Did you know that the ancient Roman Republic, you know, which for 480 years was actually a democratic republic before Julius Caesar kind of ended the democracy phase and replaced it with the autocracy phase, that they were brought down by a very small group of very rich people. The richest man in ancient Rome was Marcus Licinius Crassus. He was the richest guy. The billionaire of Rome. And he frankly hated the Roman free bread for all welfare system. It was being paid for with his tax dollars, after all. So him and Pompey the Great and a few other rich guys got together, and they basically crashed Rome. They turned it into an oligarchy and then into a tyranny. And the parallels to what Trump is doing right now are absolutely shocking. There's an article about it over at HartmanReport.com titled American Caesar, Trump's Path to Power Mirrors Rome's Darkest Days. Check it out. And welcome back. Pramila Jayapal taking your calls. And let's see here. Steve in Charlotte, North Carolina. You are watching us on C-SPAN. You're on the air with Representative Jayapal.
1: Thank you. My question has to do with what we used to have were checks and balances. That's out the window. The Justice Department needs to be independent. How can we get that out from under the president? Does it take a constitutional amendment, or can Congress pass a law? Same thing for appointees who have the advising consent approval of the Senate. Rather than the president be able to fire at will, can that be changed through a statute or what to make it that either the Senate would have to fire them or they'd be impeachment process, something like that? Thank you so much.
2: Yeah, thanks, Steve. I mean, look, this is the thing. Jamie Raskin and I, you know, have conversations about this all the time. Everything in our checks and balances requires that you have at least one branch of government that is accountable, even if the majority party is the same party as the president. And so I don't know how it would work, even if you put Congress in charge, if you have a Republican Party in Congress that refuses to hold the president accountable. We run up against the same issue. And this is what I've been trying to say. And we educate on resistance, you know, through my training, Resistance Labs, resistancelab.us. We've trained 32,000 people in all 50 states across the country on the ultimate check to power. The ultimate check and balance to any kind of authoritarian power has to ultimately come from the people, because even when you build in checks and balances, it requires that somebody wants to uphold those checks and balances. I mean, we are Article One, Congress is Article One, but have you seen Republicans hold this president accountable and actually stand up for our Article One powers? No. And without that, the minority party can't do anything. In the courts, if the Supreme Court is captured by these right-wing interests, then we have the same problem there. Now, of course, we have bills to expand the court, term limits, ethics and accountability. We need to pass those when we have control again. And I have that bill on ethics, transparency and accountability with for the Supreme Court with Elizabeth Warren. But I do think that at the end of the day, we also just have to educate people and build a movement for a people's nonviolent resistance across the country that is going to continue to hold people that are in charge accountable, of both parties and the president and the Supreme Court. That is ultimately, I think, our only real check and balance. And it's discouraging, I think, sometimes for people to think about it. But I like to say to people, this is about returning power to the people, because power does not have to flow from the top down. That is how it has become. But power should flow from the bottom up. And we should be able to use our voices, use our electoral power, use our pressure power to actually change the dynamics of what is happening and hold people accountable in that way.
0: Devon in Twin Cities in Minnesota, you're on the air with Representative Jayapal.
3: Hi. There is a blockade on truth and information coming out of the Department of Defense. We haven't had a briefing since May. They refused Chris Murphy access, even speaking access to soldiers in Qatar. What are they planning in the military. He's fired all of the, brass that was loyal to our Constitution. What are they planning in the military?
2: Well, I think you're in Minnesota and you know exactly what they're planning. I mean, they're trying to use the entire military apparatus, both at DOD, but also in DHS, within immigration, border security, et cetera, as a military force for Donald Trump, not for the people. And they've shown this over and over again by sending in the National Guard, by sending in ICE, CBP, et cetera. And Minnesota did such an incredible job of standing up. But this is what he's doing. He's using the power. And the reason he's fired, you said it exactly right, the reason he fired all these people is because he wants people who are just going to be yes people, regardless of what the Constitution says, regardless of the fact that these are supposed to be entities that are wielded for the power of the people, not for the power of a president. And so I am worried about how he uses our military. You've already seen it, not just here at home, but internationally with the Venezuelan boat strikes, with the ways in which, you know, he went in and he captured a sitting president of another country. Now, granted, you cannot like that person. You can think that he's an authoritarian, but that is not the way we do business. And none of this with congressional authorization really impinging on the sovereignty of other nations. So it is a extremely dangerous situation because he controls the keys to the, you know, nuclear codes, and he can launch attacks, and he has launched attacks on other countries without any authorization from Congress. So that's, I think, what his goal is, and that's why we have to stop him, both in the election but beyond. Don't be content with winning the elections. We have to do that in November, but he is still going to be in the White House. And I hope everyone understands that our people's nonviolent resistance movement has to continue well beyond November.
0: There you go. Representative Jayapal, thank you so much for coming on the program and sharing your thoughts with us all. It's great the work you're doing. Thank you.
2: Thank you so much, Tom. I always love being on with you. So thanks for having me.
0: Great to have you. I'll be back on the other side of the break. We're going to get into this question. Is Gavin Newsom repeating the mistake that the Macron and other French presidents before him in the recent era have made financially? We'll talk about that. It's fascinating stuff. Stick around.
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5: While the production of my lowdown commentaries is high-tech, I confess that I'm antiquated. I still write each piece in longhand, applying my ballpoint to paper. This has caused bewildered glances from some who see me scribbling away in local coffee shops and bars. Recently, one fellow sidled up and whispered, "Watch out! If they see you doing this, they'll haul you off to the Smithsonian." But we handwriters might not be as obsolete as the key tappers assume. A fast-spreading grassroots movement is calling for schools to re-emphasize the value of writing and printing by hand instead of being wholly dependent on machines. Already, 24 states, as varied as Mississippi and California, now require public schools to teach cursive writing in 3rd through 5th grades. This squares with new understanding of how brains absorb information. While keyboards are faster, the slower, more tactile act of handwriting creates longer-lasting comprehension of letters and better retention of the thoughts they convey. Neuroscientists find that rote keystrokes on a computer require little mental engagement, while physically drawing out words and ideas takes coordination of multiple areas of the brain to focus memory, eyes, and fingers on creating a written product. Just writing this piece conjured up a fond remembrance of my early childhood, sitting on the floor of our home learning to draw the ABCs, both print and cursive, on those line practice pads. It was both an artistic exercise and the development of a foundational tool for a life of learning. This is Jim Hightower saying, yes, computer literacy is an indispensable element of today's childhood curriculum, but so is the richer development of human thinking through putting pen to paper. So let's do both.

0: This is Your Health Kit. Your Health Kit brings you tips to improve your health and answer your medical questions, and might undo a few medical myths along the way. For KXRW and X-Ray FM, I'm Rebecca Hoffman, MD, your friendly neighborhood family doctor based in Vancouver, Washington. In today's talk, we'll look at cholesterol in general and about eggs in particular. Are they good or bad? Let's get the skinny. Cholesterol has come to sound like a bad word, yet cholesterol is important to our survival. Cholesterol is the basis for cell maintenance and hormone synthesis. 80% of our cholesterol comes from our livers. We need it, and so we make it. So why the bad rap? Well, cholesterol can be found in plaques choking off our blood vessels, which can contribute to stroke or heart attack. And there's more. We've heard about good and bad cholesterol. What does that mean? LDL, or low-density lipoprotein, is the so-called bad guy cholesterol. Yet, it performs an important function, delivering cholesterol from the liver to other cells to build healthy cell walls and to make important compounds such as hormones and vitamin D. HDL, or high-density lipoprotein, is known as the good guy cholesterol. It returns excess cholesterol to the liver, where it's broken down and eliminated from the body. Both good guy and bad guy cholesterol, that is, LDL and HDL, work together to maintain a healthy balance by providing enough but not too much cholesterol to our cells and removing excess cholesterol safely. But as we know, too much of a good thing is rarely a good thing. Excess LDL cholesterol overpowers HDL removal, leaving the excess cholesterol to build up in our arteries as that bad actor, plaque. How do they get out of balance? Our diet plays a role. Even though the liver is responsible for about 80% of our cholesterol, what we eat can put the liver in overdrive and overwhelm our natural balance. Here's where the question of eggs comes back. Egg yolks are loaded with cholesterol, and they are also a great source of vitamins A, D, B12, as well as protein, electrolytes, and healthy omega-3 fatty acids. Eggs are a terrific balance of nutrients, which isn't surprising since an egg has all the ingredients to support the hatching of a chick. Interestingly, studies have shown it is not the cholesterol we take in from our diet that worsens our cholesterol. Notably, eggs can actually increase the good HDL cholesterol. Other natural fats, such as from olive oil or avocados, are safe. But other fats and foods like seed oils and margarine disrupt our natural balance of dietary fat. They can overstimulate the liver to make excess cholesterol. At the top of the list, risking your liver function is sugar. You heard it. Too much sugar stimulates production of more bad cholesterol and reduces the production of good cholesterol. This has plagued the American food supply, where sugars are added seemingly everywhere. A healthy, well-balanced diet, once again, plays a huge role in maintaining the natural balance of cholesterol in our bodies. That healthy diet includes fats from eggs, nuts, and leaner meats, in addition to more fruits and veggies. Of course, while this is good general advice for controlling cholesterol balance, there are some people who have high cholesterol due to genetic determinants. And that's where a visit to your doctor comes in handy. It's a good idea to get your cholesterol levels checked to see where you are and to confirm you don't have a genetically driven illness needing closer care. And that's your Health Kit tip for today. Cholesterol in good balance is good for you. Do you have to give up eggs? Not at all. Moderate consumption is safe for most people. Remember to check labels to avoid man-made fats like seed oils and excess sugars. Remember, if you have a question about your health, check with your doctor, not a computer search engine. 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For KXRW and X-Ray FM, I'm Dr. Hoffman. See you next time.
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2: The Big Beautiful Trump Show, a 30-minute tribute that hosts Matthew Fondi described as Trump's greatest hits. Fondi, a former Republican congressional candidate from Maryland, sits on a set covered in Trump memorabilia. It opened with a peppy theme song singing the show's own praises. Mediaite called it the monologue utterly fawning. He mocked Joe Biden, then relived Donald Trump's 2025 Alaska summit with Vladimir Putin, bombers and all, while admitting the results were a bit thin. The proof of Trump's greatness? A clip of Putin agreeing with him. Fondi even pitched it as a replacement for Sunday Night Football. When a so-called news network airs a variety show praising the president, that's not journalism. That's what state television looks like. And that's the way it is today, Tuesday, October 13th, 2026. I'm Tom Hartman.

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1: Hey, welcome to the second hour of our program. 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So what's the billionaire mistake that's tearing France apart? Let's start with that. It has to do with something called neoliberalism. Neoliberalism is this philosophy that basically if you turn governance over to the billionaires and the big corporations and let greed drive all decisions, that good things will happen. It's insane, but it's been around for a long time, and especially the tax break for the rich part of it. In the 1890s, from about 1890 to 1920, there was conservative politicians, and Warren Harding is probably the most famous. He ran for president in 1920 as a Republican and won on this platform. And they called it the horse and sparrow economics. And the theory was, now this was, you know, back in 1920, most people still lived in a city where there were still horses coming to town and there was horse poop on the pavement or on the dirt roads or whatever. And the theory was that if you feed extra oats to the horses, those oats go through undigested and the sparrows find extra oats that they can eat. Now, the extra oats, of course, being the tax breaks for billionaires, the sparrows being you and me. So, you know, that was neoliberalism 1920 style. Of course, we got it full-blown in the... And by the way, Harding did that. When he came into office, the top income tax rate was 90%. He dropped it down to 25%. And that kicked off the Roaring Twenties, which crashed on Black Tuesday in October of 1928, or 1929, rather. And I think it was October 28th, 1929. I could be wrong, but it's sometime in that month. And, led straight to the Republican Great Depression. So Franklin Roosevelt came in and said, we're not going to do this neoliberalism crap anymore, although it didn't have that name then. That name didn't come along until the 1950s. He said, we're not going to do that anymore. We're going to build our society from the bottom up rather than the top down. So we're going to have a minimum wage law, and we're going to let people have unions and all these, you know, just straightforward, and we're going to prevent giant monopolies from emerging, and we're going to support small business all across America and small farms. And it worked. It built the first middle class, more than half of the population in the history of the world. Well, when Reagan and Thatcher came along with neoliberalism, re-embracing neoliberalism in the 1980s and late 1970s for Thatcher, she started in 78, a lot of other countries went along with it. I mean, we did, right? We're still in neoliberalism. We still don't have a top tax rate that's over 50% for billionaires. And that's been true of most of Europe. Most of these countries said, oh, that sounds like a great idea. Let's embrace this neoliberal thing. And the result of that has been that France has just collapsed they've roughly cut in half all the taxes that the truly rich people paid in France and more than doubled all the taxes that just average working people pay in France. And the result of that has been that, France has been in fact, here's the statistics. From 1914 through 1986, France's top income tax rate was over 60%, and corporations were 50%. And now their top rate is 45%, the corporate rate is 25%, and the amount that billionaires pay in France is actually around 20-25% because they get so many loopholes. The effective tax rate on the richest one-tenth of 1% is 26% in France right now. And the result of this is that the country is running huge deficits, just like we are, and they can't maintain their schools. And Macron, you know, the president of France, who, by the way, is a conservative and a former investment banker, and I think most Americans think of him as some kind of a liberal because he is in favor of Ukraine and he's got a national health service. Well, those are things that are okay for conservatives in Europe. Conservative in Europe means they just, you know, want the rich to get richer. And by and large. And so Macron says his solution to this is to cut the pension program, you know, their version of Social Security. And it's blowing up in his face. And he doesn't want to throw money at schools. So what does this have to do with Gavin Newsom? Well, France used to have a wealth tax, and Macron did away with it. And of course, you know, they've cut their personal income tax and they've cut their corporate taxes. Prop 40 in California is a one-time 5% tax on the 200 and some odd billionaires in that state that will generate enough money to make up for the massive loss that Medi-Cal is going to have, which is the California version of Medicaid, to make up for the massive loss that Medi-Cal is going to have as a result of the one big, beautiful billionaire's bill that the Republicans pushed through Congress last year. Excuse me. And the, you know, it's the concern now, and if Governor Gavin Newsom had supported Prop 40 and been openly opposed to Props 41 and 42, which neutralize Prop 40. Right now, Prop 40 is pulling about 45% in the polls, and 42 is pulling 50. Prop 40 is pulling 55%. Prop 42, which undoes 40, is drawing about 52%, which means that, you know, it'll just be an exercise and a wasted exercise. Because they managed, you know, billionaires managed to get 41 and 42 on the ballot. But if Newsom had supported that, then all of the Democrats in California would support it. The DNC, by the way, the California Democratic Party, is officially in support of it, as is the California Nurses Association, as is the AFL-CIO in California. So why is Gavin Newsom saying no? Well, in my opinion, he's saying no because he knows, like I think most of the rest of us know, that 12 corrupt on-the-take Republicans on the U.S. Supreme Court with the Citizens United decision in 2010 legalized billionaires buying elections, owning candidates, essentially, and judges, by the way. Citizens United allows for the bribing of judges and of politicians. And, of course, of the judges, because these judges themselves have all been, you know, they're all taking bribes. But in any case, that, you know, Gavin Newsom knows that, and he knows he's going to need some billionaire money if he wants to run for president. And so he's kind of stuck between a rock and a hard place. You know, it's the same, you know, conundrum, frankly, that Bill Clinton faced in 1992. If you want to have enough money to run for president, you're going to, you know, in an era when, you know, in 92 was nowhere near as bad as now, but we had the Bilotti decision in 78, which opened the door for corporations to fund campaigns. And the Buckley decision, which allowed rich people in. So, you know, Clinton basically was like, you know, the only way I can actually win the presidency is to take money from these corporations and these rich guys. And so we can't be too hard on them, right? And apparently that's the road Newsom is going down. Now, there are other people who are also in all but announced candidates for president in 2028, which Newsom obviously falls in that category, who are supporting Proposition 40, probably the most prominent being Congressman Ro Khanna, who's a regular on this program. And he's just come right out and said, you know, he has more billionaires in his district than any other congressional district in America. And he's like, tax them, do it, and set a precedent so that other states can do this. Now, the big, you know, bugaboo here, the big scary thing is that, oh, my God, the billionaires will leave the state. Well, yeah, a few might. But Massachusetts imposed a 4%, I believe it was, a tax on their millionaires back 3 years ago. And, again, the billionaires are going, oh, we're going to leave town. Well, they didn't. And they made over $3 billion this year. And the result of that is that you got free community college and really high-quality schools all across Massachusetts. And, you know, it's working out really well. So pay some attention. And if you're in California and you're voting, my strong suggestion is vote yes on 40 and no on 41 and 42. Even though 42 in particular looks appealing, it's designed to blow up 40. That's the only reason it's on the ballot. It's 15 minutes past the hour. I'll be back with you in just a minute. Stick around.
0: This is the Tom Hartman Program.
1: Defending America from the weapons of mass deception. I'll be right back with you.

0: And welcome back, Bobby in La Puente, California. Hey, Bobby, how are you? What's up?
1: I'm doing okay, Tom and Louise. I want to thank you for that song about a week ago, the Oompa-pa, Oompa-pa.
0: Oh, yeah.
1: Man, I enjoy that song. I want to put it on mainstream for the Teamsters.
0: Yeah, well,
1: God,
0: you know.
1: Darn it, sign up for free speech. Anyway, Tom, thank you for the work you do, the education you give me. Anyway, my question for Representative Genopal on Medicare for All. You know, I'm on Medicare traditional.
0: Hmm.
1: My question is mental health. We need to focus more on mental health.
0: Oh, the
1: people are going through.
0: I'm sorry.
1: Go ahead, Tom.
0: No, finish your thought, Bobby. I thought you were done. I'm sorry.
1: Yeah. Hallucinogenic medicine. Hallucinogenic medicine. My story, me and my brothers were raised in trauma, violence. My story, 3 years old. Okay. My PTSD, it wasn't diagnosed for all those years until my adulthood. And I mentioned to you about a month ago, borderline personality. I had to be honest with myself, me and Vivian. You know, you put the plug in the jug, my addiction was alcohol, but there's more to it. You understand? I was on Thorazine, benzos for 40 years,
0: ooh,
1: not knowing trust in psychiatry until I got to know on your program, Home Alone, 17 chapters, exploring trauma, PTSD.
0: Mm.
1: Wonderful program, and I used the medicine for 4 months. You asked me on the show once, did it cure your PTSD? Yes, for 4 months, but they had to maintain it. We had to maintain, and for me, it's prayer every day. You know, and sometimes I forget. It is vital, important for myself to pray every day and do the Creator's will.
0: Yeah.
1: And not to hurt anybody, be of service, like Representative Genopal. She works for others.
0: Yeah.
1: She thinks of herself less, just like you, Tom, and Louise. I thank you guys, honestly. You know, I've been called for a while. There's a saying I told Mateo, take the cotton out of your ears and stick it in your mouth. Got you. That way I can learn, and I've learned.
0: Yeah.
1: You know, a day at a time, Tom.
0: Yep, I get it.
1: So.
0: I get it, Bobby. And in answer to your question about mental health and Medicare for All, that has been a big part of all, to the best of my knowledge, all of the Medicare for All legislation that has been proposed. That we have a huge hole in our healthcare system in that we don't consider eyeglasses, hearing aids, dental care, and mental health to be part of healthcare, which is insane. You know, it's, if your teeth are bad, you literally can get heart disease. I mean, it's or strokes.
1: Yeah.
0: If you can't hear well, that radically increases your risk for dementia. If you can't see well, you can't drive, you can't work. I mean, you know, it's just you can't have a life. And of course, if you're struggling with PTSD or other mental health conditions, it's harder to be a productive member of society and an appropriate member of a family. And all of those things, you know, are just as important as whether you broke your leg last week or you've got, you know, the flu. So all, to the best of my knowledge, Bobby, all of the Medicare for All programs embrace all of those things, including mental health care. And I, you know, spot on. And thanks for...
1: Bless you.
0: Yeah, and thank you,
1: bless
0: Bobby.
1: You,
0: you're an inspiration
1: you.
0: To a lot
1: bless
0: of our
1: you.
0: Viewers and listeners. Thank you. Good talking to you. Give my love to Vivian, and I'll pass yours along to Louise. Thank you. 20 minutes past the hour. Back with you in 60 seconds. Stick around.

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News for the public, not the powerful. Twice a day, we break down what matters to your life. Visit CommonwealthReport.news and join us today. Stay informed, stay empowered. Jody Arrington, one of the top Republicans on the House Budget Committee, said earlier this month, the national debt is the United States' next great war. He's talking about our $38 trillion national debt and the $1 trillion annual interest payments that we're making on that debt. Now, the fact of the matter is, if you add up the impact of Reagan's tax cuts in the 1980s, Bush's tax cuts in the early 2000s, and Trump's tax cuts, it all adds up to actually more than $38 trillion. In other words, the entirety of our national debt that we're paying $1 trillion in interest payments on every year that instead could be paying for a national health care system or making college free or anything else, all of that is the result of three Republican presidents transferring over $38 trillion out of the federal treasury and into the pockets of the morbidly rich. There's an article about it at Hartman Report. The national debt is the evidence of the crime. Check it out.

past the hour. Russia, this is an amazing story. Apparently, this is what it took to get Donald Trump to say Vladimir Zelensky needs to go, right? Which he said yesterday. He said it's time for a new president for Ukraine. Russia has been bombing data centers in Ukraine to disrupt Ukrainian, you know, traffic on social media and everything else, you know, and also, you know, their military uses their data centers. So Ukraine just bombed Russia's equivalent of Amazon Web Services, right? You know, or Google. It's called Yandex. And what happened when they did this was that the number of pro-Trump accounts on Elon Musk's sewer, what used to be Twitter, the number of pro-Trump accounts just vanished. I mean, you know, it's like people are posting anti-Trump stuff on X, and they're just openly astonished by the fact that that nobody's pushing back on them. You know, this is a Raw Story review of the 176 most relevant replies. This is to an attack on Trump that was posted on X. Found that only 19 backed the attack on Trump. Backed the White House. 138 mocked the White House. And normally it's the other way around. You know, it would be hundreds and hundreds saying, no, Donald Trump is right. How dare you? But only 19 people did it. And one caller asked, where'd all the bots go? Another writes, holy crap, read the comments. The bots are completely gone. Another writes, LMAO, usually these posts are filled with bootlicking bots. They're all gone. So, you know, this little event, this, you know, Zelensky blowing up this data center in Moscow is apparently really going to have an impact on Mark Zuckerberg and Elon Musk's profitability, because those bots, of course, generate traffic, which generates profit, which is, I'm guessing, the reason why they haven't done away with them, although maybe Zuckerberg and Musk also love Putin and love his form of government and would like to see it come to America, because that's the goal of the bots, after all, is to destroy small-d democracy in the United States. Meanwhile, yesterday, there was a massive attack, Russian ballistic missile attack on Kyiv, and

0: notice of this, but a lot of people, including President Zelensky, are very worried that this is now Donald Trump openly taking the side of Putin and cutting off intelligence data to Ukraine in ways that will make it much, much easier, and certainly did yesterday or today, make it much, much easier for Russia to kill more Ukrainians and damage their systems as we head into the winter. Meanwhile, Ken Paxton has a brand new set of problems. I'll tell you about those after the break, and I'll pick up your calls. So stay tuned. It's the Tom Hartman Program. Talk media for the rest of us. We'll be right back.
1: 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Call 202-808-9925.
0: It's the place where smart people get their news. Stay with us.

Good morning. This is the Commonwealth Report, news for the public. Now powerful, you can follow us at commonwealthreport.news. Forecasters hand Democrats an 84% shot at the House. Can anything stop the wave? We're 3 weeks from Election Day, and the numbers look brutal for Republicans. Vote Hub, a forecaster that calls itself nonpartisan and independent, now gives Democrats an 84% chance of winning the House. Their model doesn't just guess. It runs predictions for more than 10,000 counties and 350,000 precincts across America. And they're not alone. Analyst G. Elliott Morris's model put Democrats at 85% back in August, better odds than they had before the 2018 blue wave. Republicans hold the House right now by a handful of seats, 219 to 212. Democrats need 218 seats for a majority. But here's the thing. An 84% chance isn't a win. Forecasts don't vote. People do. And with gerrymanders stacked up against us, this only happens if you show up. Nearly 6 in 10 Americans accused Trump of cashing in on the presidency. Will Congress act? A new AP-NORC poll out today finds 41% of Americans believe Donald Trump has broken the law to profit from the presidency. Another 18% say he's been unethical but not illegal. Only 18% think he's done nothing wrong. Pollsters surveyed 2,145 people by phone, and 75% say he's interested in making himself richer in office, while 51% say he doesn't care at all about people like them. It splits by party, with 8 in 10 Democrats saying illegal against 1 in 10 Republicans. No wonder people noticed. His net worth has reportedly jumped from $2.3 billion to $6.5 billion, with more than $1 billion in crypto last year alone. Trump told CNBC there's nothing wrong with it. The founders wrote the Emoluments Clause for exactly this. A president for sale? A presidency for sale is not a presidency, it's a business. A furious judge slams the brakes on Trump's chainsaw raid at a public golf course. Over the weekend, Trump administration crews cut down hundreds of trees at East Potomac Golf Links, a public course in Washington that's been open to everybody since 1919. Trump wants to turn it into a championship-level showpiece. On Monday, federal judge Anna Rice shut the cutting down and said the weekend removal, quote, has cost the government all of its credibility. She'd already ordered officials to give notice before taking down more than 10 trees. The Park Service had promised it would only remove dead, dying, or invasive trees and wouldn't touch the healthy, historic cherry trees. The D.C. Preservation League sued back in February, pointing to an 1897 law that set this park aside for the people's recreation. Public land belongs to the public. It isn't one man's private country club. An Air Force major calls for Trump's impeachment. Why has he spent 2 months in solitary confinement? Major Jason Watson is 40, an Air Force Academy graduate with 17 years of service. On July 1st, he stood on the Capitol steps in uniform with a sign calling to impeach, convict, and remove Trump and J.D. Vance, citing military action in Venezuela, Cuba, and Iran. After he repeated it on CNN in August, the Air Force locked him up the very next day. His lawyer, Christopher Mutimer, says he's been in solitary around the clock for nearly 2 months. Quote, even if he gets an hour to eat or to exercise, he's alone, end quote. The Air Force says he can't legally be held with civilians. Watson faces 10 counts, including 3 under rarely used law, against contemptuous words against a president.

He hasn't been convicted of anything, and he's presumed innocent. When criticizing the president lands an officer in a cell, every American's free speech is on trial. A military archbishop tells Catholic soldiers to stay away from Hegseth's firing squad. Archbishop Timothy Broglio, who oversees Catholic ministry across the U.S. military, said Monday that any Catholic soldier assigned to an Army firing squad should ask to be excused. He said the duty runs against church teaching. The condemned man is Nidal Hassan, the Army psychiatrist convicted of killing 13 people at Fort Hood in 2009. He's set to be shot on December 3rd, and Pete Hegseth wants it live streamed. Broglio knows this pain. He presided over the funeral of Michael Cahill, the only civilian killed that day. He called the crime heinous, then asked, quote, "Does exposing the public to his execution serve any purpose?" The nation's Catholic bishops have condemned the live stream also. A country that turns killing into entertainment loses something it can't get back. Newsmax debuts The Big Beautiful Trump Show. Is this news or state TV? And finally, you can't make this up. Newsmax spent Sunday night debuting The Big Beautiful Trump Show, a 30-minute tribute that hosts Matthew Fondi described as Trump's greatest hits. Foldy, a former Republican congressional candidate from Maryland, sits on a set covered in Trump memorabilia. It opened with a peppy theme song singing the show's own praises. Mediaite called the monologue utterly fawning. He mocked Joe Biden, then relived Donald Trump's 2025 Alaska summit with Vladimir Putin, bombers and all, while admitting the results were a bit thin. The proof of Trump's greatness? A clip of Putin agreeing with him. Foldy even pitched it as a replacement for Sunday Night Football. When a so-called news network airs a variety show praising the president, that's not journalism. That's what state television looks like. And that's the way it is today, Tuesday, October 13th, 2026. I'm Tom Hartman.

0: 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In addition to radio stations across the nation and Free Speech TV on Dish Direct and the Internet, we're also live on YouTube across most social media and Tom.TV every single weekday with clips and links as well. You know, corporate raiders, when they acquire a company, basically strip it down. They take everything of value out of it, put it in their own pockets, leave just a husk of a company. I watched Bain Capital do this with Clear Channel. In fact, they just ran it into bankruptcy, and they run off with all the cash. Well, that's what Donald Trump is doing to America right now. He's basically behaving like a corporate raider, taking, you know, all the assets of this company and handing as many of them as possible off to billionaires and shutting down programs that benefit average working class people. This is, you know, an all billionaire cabinet, or largely billionaire cabinet, with a billionaire president, and they're dancing to the tune of the billionaires. It shouldn't surprise us, I suppose, but there's a whole article about it over in my Daily Take titled Trump's Hostile Takeover of America, the Corporate Raiders' Final Heist, over at HartmanReport.com. Check it out.
1: Love me, America. Look at my face. I'll hang it on the walls of this place. I'll spend your money. I'll buy your screen and tell you what your freedom means. The flag behind me, the cameras roll.

0: 36 minutes past the hour. So Ken Paxton has a brand new problem. Word just came out that on December 31st, New Year's Eve of, not, how would you say this? It's not quite last year, but a year and a half ago, December 31st, 2024, right? A little more than a year and a half ago. He was in Dubai in a fancy five-star hotel, luxury resort with his girlfriend, Tracy Duhon, that apparently at the time nobody knew about or whatever, I don't know. And two Americans, a guy by the name of Anash Ahmed and a guy named by the name of Samir Suhail. And these guys, interestingly, were wanted. They were wanted fugitives from America, and they were wanted for, well, the Ahmed, for example, a former Chicago hospital executive, was charged in an alleged fraud scheme involving at least $195 million in government payments for bogus COVID-19 tests. And both of them were looking at federal health care fraud charges. Ahmed gave Paxton $190,000, including $25,000 just days after his indictment. Sweet. And Sam Stein, the managing editor over at The Bulwark, he said, "This is like a bingo card of Ken Paxton scandals. A New Year's party in Dubai, hanging with U.S. fugitives, fraudsters who donated to his campaign, and being caught with his girlfriend on tape." Yeah. Well, let's hope that Texas turns blue, or at least with regard to this race. All right, what's on your mind today? Ronald in Fort Bragg, California. Hey, Ronald, what's on your mind today? What's up?
1: I just wanted to talk a little bit about Medi-Cal for All. I think it's a great idea, but I'd like, you know, it's not free, but I'd like to hear about what it's going to cost for, like, your auto insurance, which part of it goes from medical. When I worked as a roofer, my boss said he had to pay 125% of my wages for workman's comp. What's it going to do to that? When my children went to school, I had to buy a separate policy for medical that covered them on their way to and home from school and while they were at school. Are these costs going to come down?
0: They're going to go away.
1: But they never talk about what the savings. They just want to talk about what it costs. I'd like to hear more about the savings.
0: You're absolutely right, Ronald. And this is why Toyota decided to build a factory in Canada after they had three states in the United States bidding against each other. In Canada, you don't have to pay workman's comp because if somebody gets injured, all of their injuries are covered by the national health care system. They've got a Medicare for All. In fact, they call it Medicare in Canada. You know, it's a system that goes back to the 60s. And so your car insurance rates should go down because there's no medical, you know, provision in your car insurance. I mean, you know, et cetera. All the things that you listed, those problems as they were, those absurd additional expenses for life will go away if we have Medicare for All. So that's a great one. Thank you for pointing that out, Ronald. Mateo in Wilmington, Delaware. Hey, Mateo, what's on your mind today?
2: Good afternoon. I'm wondering, has anyone given any thought to the fact that Trump has been taking a lot of money from Americans, and it should stop now, and should stop with suspending his retirement pension?
0: Oh, interesting. You know, he hasn't, or he's been saying that he's not been taking his paychecks. Several presidents have not taken paychecks, by the way. But I don't know if it's true. My guess is he probably is taking the money, you know, but who knows? I think the larger question is, you know, what about the roughly $2 billion? You know, he put these little coins, these collectible coins, and they're actually just little GIF images. You know, they're just, you know, digital images. They have serial numbers that are on a blockchain, right? But they're just pictures, and he's calling them Dollar Trump and Dollar Melania, the Trump and Melania so-called digital coins. He sold $2 billion worth of these things to his loyal followers when they were at $73 each. They're now about a dollar each. and they're sold as collectibles. Now, it's apparently the case that at least one foreign government, the United Arab Emirates, put hundreds of millions of dollars into these by way of just funneling money into Donald Trump's pocket, and, you know, which is what Zelensky failed to do. If Zelensky had bought, you know, $1 million worth of Trump coins, I'm guessing things would be very different right now. But he's been using them to get bribes from foreign governments, and he's ripped off his people. I mean, he's, you know, Americans who are purchasers of these Trump coins have lost arguably at least $1 billion. We don't know for sure because, you know, there's no transparency to this. But forgive me, Mateo, I just accidentally dropped you. I think when the day comes, we'll see where this all goes. But I don't think it's going to turn out well for Trump. Dave in Auburn, California. Hey, Dave, what's on your mind today?
3: Hi, Tom. This is for your graphic artists out there.
0: Mm-hmm.
3: A couple of weeks ago, you had a caller saying that Trump reminded him of the Pied Piper, and everybody was following him. Well, I have an idea for a poster. Have the likeness of Donald Trump with a king's crown on his head and a bunch of megas, rats especially, wearing red hats and sunglasses, going over a cliff into the abyss.
0: Oh, yeah, lemmings, yeah. Yeah, it's a sad but shockingly close analogy there, Dave.
3: Well, a 3x5 poster sent to 300 places around the country during the No Kings rally. I think if we saw him on MSNBC, all know that guy that called in, I think he was from Texas, should be thanked for that.
0: Yeah. Yeah. The sad reality is that, increasingly people are no longer saying, yes, I'm a Trumpster, yes, I'm MAGA. They're getting embarrassed by it because it's so obviously been a con all along. And really that what was underneath it was just white supremacy. And even the white supremacists are embarrassed by it because Trump is making so much money off it. Dave, thanks for the call. Chris in Raleigh, North Carolina. Hey, Chris, what's on your mind today?
4: Hey, Tom. I was just going to talk to you a little bit about the dangers of AI that people have been overlooking, and it's we're living in a very dangerous time in terms of people being fooled, in terms of people losing their personal touch. There is a clear and present danger to the slowdown of human, you know, cognition. That is a big one. But there's also the fact that AI is dividing us. There's something called the dead internet theory, which used to be somewhat of a meme for many years.
0: Mm-hmm.
4: But now it's very prevalent because an estimated 50 to 60% of all users on social media sites are actually bots, generating wealth for,
0: And AI is making it a lot easier to generate bots. I mean, you can just have an AI agent that itself runs 1,000 bots or 10,000 bots. Yeah.
4: Exactly.
0: Sure.
4: And people are using these bots in all kinds of fields. And the problem is that, like, humanity, we're moving into a pit. And the pit is, I say it metaphorically speaking, it is the danger that we are being dragged to, right? We have people like you and representatives that have defended our democracy and our very rights as humans that are at the back of the line, standing, feet dragging into the ground, you know?
0: Yeah.
4: And they're almost bloody stumps now.
0: Here's the other piece of this, too, Chris. And this is the NewsGuard, I think, released this last week. It was just absolutely fascinating. Russia has put up hundreds of phony news sites, and they've created them in a way that they're not even for you and me. They're for the AI bots or for the AI training, you know, input. And when they started asking, when they looked at these hundreds of sites, most of them trashing Zelensky and calling Ukraine Nazis, but a lot of them on other topics, too, trashing Democrats in the United States, for example, on behalf of Republicans and Trump. And what they found was that the AI programs now are getting their information from these Russian pink slime sites. And so they will give you lies because they've been fed lies. This is an attempt to bias the AI programs, even worse than Elon Musk did when he turned Grok into, you know, mecha Nazi. So,
4: exactly.
0: You know, it's like there's some really big issues here, Chris. You're absolutely right. Thanks a lot for the call. That was a good one. We'll be back with more of your calls in just a moment. It's, 46 minutes past the hour, 14 minutes before the hour. I'll be back with you in just a second. Stick around.
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0: Taking back the mainstream media 3 hours a day, 5 days a week. We're right here. We'll be right back.

0: And welcome back, Glenn in Falls City, Washington. Hey, Glenn, what's on your mind today?
1: Hey, Dom, I've been wanting to call in about this, and it actually layers in perfectly to your discussion of neoliberalism and a whole bunch of other callers. In fact, there is a podcast that I and probably millions of listeners around the world wait for every Wednesday, and it's called the Blind Boy Podcast. And he is a fascinating Irish writer. He's autistic. He makes the most amazing connections between subjects. And the one that always pops into mind when you mention neoliberalism is called Protestant Footsteps. And it discusses how Japanese knotweed is an indicator of Thatcher's policies, how it shows up in places that were once toxic. So in all the old mines and industrial sites that once everything was taken over by neoliberalism.
0: Because the areas have gone wild, or because the areas have toxins that are nutrients for that particular plant?
1: Exactly, both. Uh-huh. So Japanese knotweed thrives in the volcanic soils of Japan and all the toxic stuff there, so it doesn't go quite as crazy as it does elsewhere.
0: Interesting.
1: He also, some of his other titles include things such as I Listened to the Rain and It Told Me a Story About Margaret Thatcher, how Wu-Tang Clan and Margaret Thatcher Created the Modern Ice Cream Cone, Teenage Margaret Thatcher Turtles, etc. But like the rain one, he talks about how the privatization of the water cycle, how capturing the water on its way down and then selling it back to people is neoliberalism, in the sense that it's putting a toll booth in the regular cycle of things that we deserve as general humans. But highly recommend it. He also talks a ton about mental health, health in masculinity, toxic masculinity, toxic internet culture, etc. So cool. I would love to hear your
0: is he on Apple Podcasts?
1: Yeah, he's on everything.
0: Yeah.
1: And you can just get in there and search anything of your liking. He's probably covered it.
0: Yeah. Well, I just made a note to check it out. But what is his essential critique of neoliberalism?
1: That it's just a way of enriching
0: the rich
1: and the housing system in Ireland and the UK. He goes in. I've learned a lot about that and how the council houses have used to be a great system, but then once neoliberalism came in, they privatized them, and suddenly they're no longer affordable.
0: Yeah. And, yeah, Maggie Thatcher like did some amazing damage, you know, during her tenure, starting in, I think it was 78 was the year that she was elected, or her party won. But it truly is remarkable. I'll have to check it out, Glenn. Thank you very much for the heads up on that. I appreciate it.
1: Absolutely.
0: Sure enough. Good talking to you. Thank you. I'll be back with more of your calls in just a minute, literally a minute. It's 51 minutes past the hour, 9 minutes before. We'll be right back. It's the Tom Hartman Program. Speaking the truth, the multinational corporations would really rather you didn't know all about it as they keep shoveling money to Donald Trump and the Republicans. Stick with it.

0: Hey, thanks so much for sharing our program and for reaching out to our stations and sponsors and letting them know that you're listening. It really means a lot to us.
1: So what do we call the really, really mind-bogglingly rich? You know, at the founding of the Republic, they were referred to as speculators or moneyed interest or aristocrats. In the years leading up to the Civil War, we called them the cotton lords and the plantation aristocracy. In the late 19th century, they were the robber barons. In the 1930s, FDR called them the economic royalists. But since the Reagan Revolution, we've just called them billionaires. And now, you know, some of them want to call themselves tech bros. Like, that's kind of a good thing, you know, like tech is positive and bros, you know, like Mark Zuckerberg saying we need more masculine energy in American business culture. So we need a new phrase. I would like to suggest the morbidly rich. Morbidly suggests unhealthy. And the vast riches that some of these people have is unhealthy to our democracy, particularly since five Republicans on the Supreme Court said that morbidly rich people can buy politicians. And it's unhealthy for them, too. So morbidly rich. There's an op-ed over at HartmanReport.com all about it. Check it out. Welcome back. 52 minutes past the hour. Picking up your calls here. Jeff in Cambridge, Minnesota. Hey, Jeff. Thanks for listening to KTNF. What's up?
2: Yeah, I just wanted to comment. You're talking about Gavin Newsom and the billionaire tax.
1: Mm-hmm.
2: And I was reminded of a quote, which I'll screw up, but the same thing happened when Roosevelt wanted to have a billionaire tax. And I think he said something to the effect, I have lots of friends that are, at that time, millionaires, and they say they will leave the country. And I'll miss them sorely.
1: I've got that clip on my machine, but it's turned off right now, yeah. So I can't easily play it for you. But I've played it on this show a number of times.
2: He says,
1: and I will miss them very much. And everybody just laughs, you know. So yeah, I mean, you know, he just ridiculed neoliberalism. I mean, you know, even though it didn't have a name back then, you know, the philosophy's been around since the time of Plato, you know.
2: Yeah, and then where are these people going to go? I mean, if they're going to go offshore, they're not going to have the court protections. They're going to have to probably get private security depending on where they want to move.
1: Yeah, they don't go anywhere.
2: Yeah, go ahead and go.
1: I mean, Massachusetts did this. They raised taxes on millionaires, and you know, the Bob Kraft, you know, who is the head of the Patriots, owned the Patriots. He was yelling and screaming about we're all going to leave, and everything. Nobody left. In fact, more people left the year before the tax than the year after the tax. And Massachusetts this year made $3.3 billion that they're using to fund free junior college for everybody in the state. And, you know, and the million, and these are people who have an income of over $1 million. This is not a wealth tax, it's an income tax. But if you got an income of over $1 million a year and you're squealing about, you know, losing 5% to taxes, you know, there's something wrong with you. I mean, it's just that simple.
2: Yeah.
1: Jeff, I got to move on.
2: Yeah,
1: but thank you.
2: You're not paying your fair share.
1: Yeah, exactly. Thank you. Paul in Minneapolis. Hey, Paul, what's on your mind today?
3: Hi, Tom. First, I wanted to tell you, you know, I love your show. I listen to it almost daily. I fact-checked everything and your point on everything you say. But anyway, what I wanted to say was how critical this election is. And I'm 70 and I'm not the healthiest guy, but there's always something you can do. You know, so I'm going to pick up about 30 people. I've already got them on my list and bring them to vote. This is so critical.
1: Yeah. Yeah.
3: And I'm just worried about it, you know?
1: I think we all should
3: legitimately. But I want to thank you, sir.
1: Yeah. Okay.
3: Yeah.
1: Well, thank you, Paul. That was the essence of your call.
3: That's all right.
1: Okay. Thank you very much. Nice to hear from you. Steve in Santa Barbara. Hey, Steve, what's on your mind today?
4: What I wanted to say was how critical.
1: Steve? You got to be listening to your phone, not your radio. Chaz in Lakewood, Washington. Hey, Chaz, what's up?
5: Tom, it's time for me to give you the most recent voter registration deadline update.
1: Okay, go for it. We have 1 minute.
5: All right, today. Huh? I'm sorry, say again?
1: We have 1 minute.
5: All right, today is the voter registration deadline for Kansas, Maine, Maryland, Minnesota, New Jersey, Oregon, does that sound familiar, and West Virginia. Tomorrow is Wisconsin. And then, let's see, in 2 days after and 3 days, Connecticut and Nebraska, Illinois. I should have written down which day of the week that was. And then on the 19th, Alabama, California, Iowa, Michigan, Pennsylvania, South Dakota, Wyoming. Folks, get out there and make sure you're registered.
1: Right. Yeah. Yeah, for sure. You know, it's interesting. North Dakota does not have voter registration. Most of your European countries do not have voter registration. You're just, you know, if you're a citizen, you're automatically in, and they know that you're a citizen because they got a national health care system.
5: I don't know how it could be simpler, but if it's good enough for North Dakota, right?
1: Yeah, yeah. I mean, they've got a bank, too, you know, which we're going to be talking about in just about 5 minutes. But, you know, it's and those, by the way, both of those things are the consequence of progressives having run North Dakota in the early part of the century. You know, the progressive Republicans back in the Teddy Roosevelt era. Chaz, thanks for the call and thanks for the updates. I truly appreciate it. And it's a true public service. Thank you. We're hitting the top of the hour on the other side of the break. Christopher Armitage is going to drop by. He's got some interesting things to share with you. It's going to get fascinating. Stick around.
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7: Years ago, when I announced that I was leaving my job as editor of the Texas Observer to run for political office, I had to admit that going into politics is the only downward career move one can take from journalism. But being both a journalist and a politician does hone one's ability to detect the smell of BS. And we Americans are presently getting a noxious blast of that stench from our warmongering Department of Defense. The vast trillion-dollar Pentagon is the ultimate Big Brother bureaucracy, literally empowered to compel thousands of Americans to die in foolish military misadventures cooked up by political partisans and profiteering corporate contractors. That's why it's so alarming that Trump's Project 2025 autocrats are now rushing to slam an iron door of censorship on reporters trying to inform us commoners about the militaristic schemes and corporate fraud that comes from inside this government fortress. In the name of defending freedom, Trump's palace guards are banning media outlets that displease His Royal Highness. Also, Pretty Boy Pete, Trump's made-for-TV Pentagon honcho, has even decreed that reporters must be tightly monitored by military escorts while doing interviews, reviewing documents, and otherwise exercising the essential constitutional rights of our nation's free press. The good news is that rather than kowtowing to the autocrats, dozens of media organizations have told Pete to stuff it, choosing to do old-school outsider digging into this insider war machine. This is Jim Hightower saying, meanwhile, the Project 2025 authoritarians hail their clampdown on free press rights by touting their, quote, fresh relationship with what they call their new Pentagon press corps. Right, it's their partisan press corps.
8: Yeah, I can hear you just fine. Yeah, I can hear you just fine.
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1: Good morning. This is the Commonwealth Report, news for the public, not the powerful. You can follow us at commonwealthreport.news. Forecasters hand Democrats an 84% shot at the House. Can anything stop the wave? We're 3 weeks from Election Day, and the numbers look brutal for Republicans. VoteHub, a forecaster that calls itself nonpartisan and independent, now gives Democrats an 84% chance of winning the House. Their model doesn't just guess. It runs predictions for more than 10,000 counties and 350,000 precincts across America. And they're not alone. Analyst G. Elliott Morris's model put Democrats at 85% back in August, better odds than they had before the 2018 blue wave. Republicans hold the House right now by a handful of seats, 219 to 212. Democrats need 218 seats for a majority. But here's the thing. An 84% chance isn't a win. Forecasts don't vote. People do. And with gerrymanders stacked up against us, this only happens if you show up. Nearly 6 in 10 Americans accused Trump of cashing in on the presidency. Will Congress act? A new AP-NORC poll out today finds 41% of Americans believe Donald Trump has broken the law to profit from the presidency. Another 18% say he's been unethical but not illegal. Only 18% think he's done nothing wrong. Pollsters surveyed 2,145 people by phone, and 75% say he's interested in making himself richer in office, while 51% say he doesn't care at all about people like them. It splits by party, with 8 in 10 Democrats saying illegal against 1 in 10 Republicans.
0: No wonder people noticed. His net worth has reportedly jumped from $2.3 billion to $6.5 billion, with more than $1 billion in crypto last year alone. Trump told CNBC there's nothing wrong with it. The founders wrote the Emoluments Clause for exactly this. A president for sale? A presidency for sale is not a presidency, it's a business. A furious judge slams the brakes on Trump's chainsaw raid at a public golf course. Over the weekend, Trump administration crews cut down hundreds of trees at East Potomac Golf Links, a public course in Washington that's been open to everybody since 1919. Trump wants to turn it into a championship-level showpiece. On Monday, federal judge Anna Rice shut the cutting down and said the weekend removal, quote, has cost the government all of its credibility. She'd already ordered officials to give notice before taking down more than 10 trees. The Park Service had promised it would only remove dead, dying, or invasive trees and wouldn't touch the healthy, historic cherry trees. The D.C. Preservation League sued back in February, pointing to an 1897 law that set this park aside for the people's recreation. Public land belongs to the public. It isn't one man's private country club. An Air Force major calls for Trump's impeachment. Why has he spent 2 months in solitary confinement? Major Jason Watson is 40, an Air Force Academy graduate with 17 years of service. On July 1st, he stood on the Capitol steps in uniform with a sign calling to impeach, convict, and remove Trump and J.D. Vance, citing military action in Venezuela, Cuba, and Iran. After he repeated it on CNN in August, the Air Force locked him up the very next day. His lawyer, Christopher Mutimer, says he's been in solitary around the clock for nearly 2 months. Quote, even if he gets an hour to eat or to exercise, he's alone, end quote. The Air Force says he can't legally be held with civilians. Watson faces 10 counts, including three under rarely used law, against contemptuous words against a president. He hasn't been convicted of anything, and he's presumed innocent. When criticizing the president lands an officer in a cell, every American's free speech is on trial. A military archbishop tells Catholic soldiers to stay away from Hegseth's firing squad. Archbishop Timothy Broglio, who oversees Catholic ministry across the U.S. military, said Monday that any Catholic soldier assigned to an Army firing squad should ask to be excused. He said the duty runs against church teaching. The condemned man is Nidal Hassan, the Army psychiatrist convicted of killing 13 people at Fort Hood in 2009. He's set to be shot on December 3rd, and Pete Hegseth wants it live-streamed. Broglio knows this pain. He presided over the funeral of Michael Cahill, the only civilian killed that day. He called the crime heinous, then asked, quote, does exposing the public to his execution serve any purpose? The nation's Catholic bishops have condemned the live stream also. A country that turns killing into entertainment loses something it can't get back. Newsmax debuts The Big Beautiful Trump Show. Is this news or state TV? And finally, you can't make this up. Newsmax spent Sunday night debuting The Big Beautiful Trump Show, a 30-minute tribute that hosts Matthew Fondi described as Trump's greatest hits. Foldy, a former Republican congressional candidate from Maryland, sits on a set covered in Trump memorabilia. It opened with a peppy theme song singing the show's own praises. Mediaite called the monologue utterly fawning. He mocked Joe Biden, then relived Donald Trump's 2025 Alaska summit with Vladimir Putin, bombers and all, while admitting the results were a bit thin. The proof of Trump's greatness? A clip of Putin agreeing with him. Foldy even pitched it as a replacement for Sunday Night Football. When a so-called news network airs a variety show praising the president, that's not journalism. That's what state television looks like. And that's the way it is today, Tuesday, October 13th, 2026. I'm Tom Hartman.

0: This is the Tom Hartman Program.
1: Welcome to the third hour of our program. On the line with us, our buddy Christopher Armitage, the journalist, criminal justice researcher, former law enforcement officer, veteran, author. His newsletter on Substack is called The Existentialist Republic. 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And his Blue Sky handle is C. Armitage, C, like as in Christopher Armitage. And Chris, welcome back. It's always so nice to have you with us. You always have something astonishing in your writing. And this piece on the North Dakota bank, something I've been ranting about for years, is so important. Tell us about it.
2: Absolutely. So the Bank of North Dakota has existed for over 100 years. It's turned a profit every single year since Woodrow Wilson was president. And it's a publicly chartered, publicly run revenue generating bank. The state of North Dakota started a business. That business is a bank. It's been serving the people of North Dakota, has an A-plus rating among consumers, and returns money to the state budget. We're working on getting that in all 50 states and in a bunch of different cities.
1: I think it's astonishing. I think California was in my recollection, I'm forgetting who. She does a newsletter. Anyway. Ellen Brown was writing about this a couple of years ago. In fact, she came on our program and talked about it, how California literally has billions of dollars, trillions of dollars in aggregate over the course of a decade that is running through New York banks, that is generating billions of dollars in profits for the New York banks. And if California just created their own bank, they'd save all that money.
2: Yeah, I mean, initially there's just the savings and how much money is going from, you know, as interest, as revenue to those banks.
1: And fees.
2: And fees, absolutely. All sorts of processing and that sort of thing. I mean, it would make the state more able to do their job effectively. It would return hundreds of millions over the course of a decade. Tens of billions of dollars to that state budget. And even when the economy shrinks, that means you're able to not cut social safety net programs. That means you don't have to raise taxes. I would love to help Democrats be able to say, hey, not only do you get to keep your, you know, SNAP and that kind of thing, but we're not going to have to raise your taxes even as we tighten our belt. And that's what public banking means. Public banking means the state being, or the city being able to more effectively produce for the public. And California, they did approve a piece of legislation statewide that said any city that wants to start their own public bank can do so. San Francisco is working on that. Philadelphia in Pennsylvania, actually, their city council passed a public banking statute. And the only reason it hasn't happened yet is because the current mayor is not interested in putting somebody in charge of it, not interested in appointing somebody to run it.
1: That's strange.
2: Yeah,
1: interesting. Well, it's good stuff. It's good stuff. You know, also over on the Existentialist Republic, your most recent piece, I believe, or at least it's pinned up at the top, is it's still time for Americans to talk about the soft secession. Tell us about that.
2: Yeah, soft secession is the quiet quitting, the harm reduction of a nation falling to autocracy. It's when cities, states, different communities, sub-national governments is the technical form for it, so just levels of government below the national, recognize that the national government has now become an oppositional force and a dangerous force. And so quietly, without filing articles of confederation or that sort of thing, they begin creating parallel forms of social safety nets and of, you know, even reining in corruption and that sort of thing. And it's what a lot of states are already doing. That's what the soft secession is New York, California, these states are shopping around ideas that they can find ways to get in between their tax, the federal tax withholdings and the federal government, that they can provide K through 12 child care, that they can self-fund their FEMA funds, which is part of what public banking is so important for, is because states can't just print their money like the federal government. And so the soft secession is these states recognizing their power, recognizing that they need to still govern despite and even in active opposition to a federal government that is trying to take us all down with it.
1: Right. You've got over at your Existentialist Republic Substack just some really remarkable pieces. This article about Trump and Hegseth identified the two factors that make coups fail. And they have 2 years to fix them. Say what?
2: Yes. Well, regime fragility is a phrase that I want more Americans to understand. It's particularly relevant with what Hegseth and Trump are doing right now. They've already gotten rid of 10% of the generals. They want to get rid of another 20%. Now, a self-coup is what the term for when the existing government has a coup to keep itself in power permanently. Regime fragility is about, you know, your regime can be as evil as they want to be, but they can be more or less fragile. So by having these military purges and creating a paramilitary force that's a pipeline from ideological groups and from the military, but isn't constrained in the ways that the military is, they're creating a more robust, less fragile regime. So this is all part of a strategy that the Heritage Foundation mapped out. It learned from Hungary and actually has some strengths or things that make it potentially more robust against being stopped. Like they're creating a regime that will be more difficult to stop democratically with each passing day. And that's part of why things like soft secession and, you know, oppositional federalism is another term. I'm throwing out a lot of jargon, but the idea is states can fight back for democracy, can go on offense for democracy, because Trump, Hegseth, the rest of the administration, they are actively moving to make it so that it's more difficult to remove them as an authoritarian regime.
1: What do you think the odds are, and how do you think it will play out if they try to seize control of the election this time to prevent Democrats from taking the House or Senate, or in 2 years if they decide that that's it, this is going to be the last presidential election? You know, we're going to, J.D. Vance is going to run for the next whatever. I mean, how do you see this playing out? What are your thoughts on this?
2: Well, and so first, it's helpful to know, like, that's within that definition of self-coup.
1: Yeah.
2: And so what stops self-coups? Well, in a study of 43 different self-coups, 41 of them, the determining factor was if the military was willing to assist or get in the way or just stand by and do nothing, which is assisting in many of these cases. And the fact is, these military purges that we're witnessing in real time, there's a reason that Pete Hegseth said 20% more generals need to be gone by January. And that's what's happening in January should the Democrats have a big sweep. So I don't want to, you know, none of this is meant to create a false urgency, but these are very well-documented facts that self-coups require a military to be complicit in war crimes, to be unwilling to stand up against a regime. For 2 years, they've been purging any generals and upper military leadership who would do something. There's surveys among young military members. They're largely apolitical. Every military base that you go on, you will find Fox News playing in common areas.
1: Right.
2: That is not an accident.
1: Yeah.
2: And you won't see MSNBC. If I went onto the Air Force base here and I turned on MSNBC or CNN, which I wouldn't call left wing, but they're not Fox News or Newsmax, people would get uncomfortable and change it. We would feel like you were in North Korea or something.
1: Yeah. Which you know, leads to this bizarre piece about Pentagon's MAGA to military ICE pipeline.
2: Yes. So over the last few years, and this is all released documents and campaigns that they've conducted publicly over the course of the second Trump administration, they have actually been recruiting from Turning Point USA events. They have been actively targeting their advertisements towards right-wing communities while removing right-wing extremist safeguards, while removing rules against tattoos that represent white supremacy, while actively removing leadership and members and recruiting.
1: When you say they, you're talking about ICE here?
2: Hegseth and Trump on the military.
1: Oh, okay.
2: Yes. And that pipeline, so the pipeline starts with recruiting from right-wing extremist groups.
1: Right.
2: And they do that a lot with a lot of social media targeting. They bring them to the military. And then from the military, for the first time ever, this is not normal. For the first time ever, the Department of Homeland Security, Immigration Customs Enforcement, they are actively working to shuffle people from the military with those skills to Immigration and Customs Enforcement, which we shouldn't even really call it that anymore because it's not Immigration and Customs Enforcement. It's a private MAGA army. I know that you're familiar with the video where I had an ICE agent scream, "Make America Great Again," while threatening to pull his gun on me.
1: Mm-hmm.
2: They're being recruited into this group, this paramilitary MAGA organization that now has a bigger budget than the FBI.
1: Or the Marine Corps.
2: Yeah. Or the Marine Corps, yes. And this is what a regime building a robust, anti-fragile state is. This is what us becoming an authoritarian government for a very long time, that's solidifying right here. And there's a reason they want 20% more generals gone on top of the 10%. There's a reason that they are boosting those ICE numbers, is because them scared and lashing out post-midterms is going to create a particular moment. I mean, we all anticipate it. Yeah. But there, this pipeline of ICE, we're identifying these and bringing those issues to the states is just continuing. That's my work.
3: Yeah,
2: is because they don't see people. What do we do?
3: Yeah, and you're doing it brilliantly. Do you think that there's no doubt in my mind that Donald Trump wants to replace our form of government with the form of government that Putin has built in Russia? There's just no doubt in my mind. I mean, he's fairly transparent about that. But when you look at Hegseth and some of the people, some of the other people at the command level, you know, Stephen Miller, Marco Rubio. Do you think that they realize that the actions that they're taking are specifically designed to destroy democracy, and that we could end up no longer being a democratic nation? We could be like Russia. Are they okay with that, or are they just looking at self-preservation and enrichment? I'm sorry, I've only got 30 seconds here left before we hit a hard break.
2: I don't think they like democracy. I think conservatives hate democracy. They hate freedom. They hate the Constitution. They hate anything. They despise and furiously hate anything that gets in the way of them hurting people they don't like and lifting themselves up beyond merit or any sort of reasonable respect for human dignity.
3: Yeah, you say conservatives?
2: Conservatives, yeah. I'm not just talking about Miller. I'm not just talking about Hegseth. I think conservatism,
3: yeah,
2: as an ideology, is nihilistic and leading us to the destruction of our species.
3: Yeah, I agree. In fact, one of my comments here is exposing the con in conservative. So, Christopher Armitage, The Existentialist Republic on Substack. If you're not subscribed, it's free. If you're not subscribed, get over there right now. Christopher, thank you again for dropping by, and keep up the great work. You're doing such great work.
2: Thanks as always, Tom. Appreciate it.
3: Good talking to you. 18 minutes past the hour.
0: This is the Tom Hartman Program.
3: I'll be back with more of the news of the day and your calls in just a moment. Stay with us.

0: And welcome back. Susan in Willimantic, Connecticut. Hey, Susan, what's on your mind today?
1: Well, hey, I'm just absolutely thrilled to hear you talk about the State Bank of North Dakota. And Christopher Armitage, that you had on now, as a state representative, I have introduced legislation to have a State Bank of Connecticut. And former Governor Malloy also tried to do a State Bank of Connecticut back when he was the governor. We ended up with getting the Green Bank, which has been a fabulous success. It's a combination of private-public partnerships. But this is something that I've been working on for a long time.
0: Are you a state representative in Connecticut right now?
1: Yes, I am.
0: Wow. Congratulations. And thank you for calling the program.
1: Well, thank you. I mean, I'm really excited about having a state bank here in Connecticut. I would love to have that. And I've introduced legislation to do that on numerous occasions, but I've been blocked by the banking commissioner and also by the Federal Reserve Board, the Bank of Boston.
0: Yeah, well, of course, the Fed is actually owned by its individual banks, and those banks are each privately owned. So,
1: yeah,
0: you know.
1: And the other thing about it for Connecticut, having our own state bank, and one of the things, I'm also a lawyer, is that the if it's a bank that's in other states, then it's, all the rules and everything are governed by the federal government. So the state has less control over banking. And so that creates a huge problem. I've had cases where I've had orders from judges that include trying to make a bank that is in more than one state do what they're supposed to do. It takes much, much longer than if I go through my banking commissioner here. Mm-hmm. So it is another aspect of trying to make sure banking works for the state and having the bank, having the interest returned to the state. This is a perfect time to have that occur, have a state bank, no matter where you are, which state you're in, because the interest rates are going up and they're all talking about the housing crisis. And if we could have a state bank that address that, like the State Bank of North Dakota has been since 1919, that I would be absolutely thrilled to see the money come right back to stay in the United States, stay in each state, so they could do as they needed to do and take care of the people, because we're losing $1 billion a year because of the bad bill that Trump passed and signed into law in 2025.
0: So you are Representative Susan Johnson of the 49th District in Connecticut, is that, do I have that right?
1: That's correct, yeah.
0: Good on you. So yeah, you've got to have your ear to the ground. In the 45 seconds or so I've got left before we hit a hard break here, what's your sense of how Connecticut citizens, I'm not sure what you call yourselves, are going to turn out this fall?
1: I think that we're going to do, everyone I've talked to, and I'm door knocking, and I have a radio show as well, and everyone I've talked to has been very, very concerned about what we're losing with respect to health care. This last session, we were able to mitigate some of the harm that was done to the Affordable Care Act. And so many people were able to stay on the Affordable Care Act because we took care of that.
0: Oh, that's marvelous. Yeah. It's a big state. You've got a couple of great senators.
1: Yes, we do. We have great representation on the federal level, and so we need to keep them going back. But thank you so much for your show. I really appreciate you.
0: Well, thank you, Susan. Thanks for watching us, State Representative Susan Johnson, and appreciate the call. It's great to hear from you and great to meet you.
1: Thank you.
0: Yep.
1: Thank you.
0: 22 minutes past the hour. I'll be back with more of your calls and the news of the day in just a moment.

Want news that actually has your back? The Commonwealth Report brings you honest, unfiltered reporting. News for the public, not the powerful. Twice daily updates that matter. 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Take back your news. So former BBC reporter Greg Palast actually did the math. He got data from government sources, entirely government sources, federal and state, and found that voter suppression, people being ripped off the voting rolls or having their votes challenged in a way that prevents them from being counted, even though 100% of them were legal voters, prevented at least 3.5 million and arguably 4.2 million people from voting in the 2024 election. And looking at the math and looking at the states and looking at who got whose vote got suppressed, which was wildly, mostly black people, Palast concluded just explicitly that if not for the mass purge of voters of color, if not for the mass disqualification of provisional ballots, Harris would have won. The piece is Trump Lost, Vote Suppression Won, over at HartmanReport.com. Check it out. Welcome back. It's past the hour, so, you know, having the wives of people who are in our political system drawing money from people who may want to influence our political system is a constant concern for Americans. And I would think, you know, for people in any democracy anywhere, frankly. But, I mean, you know, you look at Clarence Thomas's wife was making hundreds of thousands of dollars a year from the Heritage Foundation and Ginny Thomas. The Chief Justice, John Roberts, his wife has made over $10 million as a basically a recruiter for the big law firms in D.C. that have business before the Supreme Court. I mean, these are just blatantly corrupt, you know, things for anybody to be doing. Well, apparently Mike Johnson's wife decided to get in on the act. She's got this little business of her own. It's called Onward Christian Education Services. Didn't file with the IRS for a couple of years, kind of got in trouble for that. She's getting, it's funded by somebody, but nobody knows who, and she refuses to say. And pretty much all this nonprofit does is pay her a salary. So every year, it basically takes in enough donations to pay her a $50,000 a year salary, which I realize is not, you know, the $10 million that John Roberts' wife made or the hundreds of thousands that Clarence Thomas's wife made, but, you know, what, give her time? I don't know. But $50,000 a year for working 10 hours a week, yeah, not bad work if you can get it, right? And it is causing a lot of people to scratch their head and go, what the heck is this? You know, what is going on with this? And I think it's a legitimate concern. Meanwhile, Elon Musk is pouring hundreds of millions of dollars into this election. All of a sudden, he just opened the faucets. Why? Well, Alex Gibney just came out, the guy who just made this movie about Musk, which has not yet hit the movie theaters, just came out and said that Musk

0: to his own shenanigans, corruption, crimes. I don't know what they are, but inquiring minds would like to know.
1: 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Call 202-808-9925.
0: So that's my list, my rants. What's on your mind today? I'll pick up your calls on the other side of the break. Stay tuned.

Good morning. This is the Commonwealth Report, news for the public, not the powerful. You can follow us at commonwealthreport.news. Forecasters hand Democrats an 84% shot at the House. Can anything stop the wave? We're 3 weeks from Election Day, and the numbers look brutal for Republicans. Vote Hub, a forecaster that calls itself nonpartisan and independent, now gives Democrats an 84% chance of winning the House. Their model doesn't just guess. It runs predictions for more than 10,000 counties and 350,000 precincts across America. And they're not alone. Analyst G. Elliott Morris's model put Democrats at 85% back in August. Better odds than they had before the 2018 blue wave. Republicans hold the House right now by a handful of seats, 219 to 212. Democrats need 218 seats for a majority. But here's the thing. An 84% chance isn't a win. Forecasts don't vote. People do. And with gerrymanders stacked up against us, this only happens if you show up. Nearly 6 in 10 Americans accused Trump of cashing in on the presidency. Will Congress act? A new AP-NORC poll out today finds 41% of Americans believe Donald Trump has broken the law to profit from the presidency. Another 18% say he's been unethical but not illegal. Only 18% think he's done nothing wrong. Pollsters surveyed 2,145 people by phone, and 75% say he's interested in making himself richer in office, while 51% say he doesn't care at all about people like them. It splits by party, with 8 in 10 Democrats saying illegal against 1 in 10 Republicans. No wonder people noticed. His net worth has reportedly jumped from $2.3 billion to $6.5 billion, with more than $1 billion in crypto last year alone. Trump told CNBC there's nothing wrong with it. The founders wrote the Emoluments Clause for exactly this. A president for sale? A presidency for sale is not a presidency, it's a business. A furious judge slams the brakes on Trump's chainsaw raid at a public golf course. Over the weekend, Trump administration crews cut down hundreds of trees at East Potomac Golf Links, a public course in Washington that's been open to everybody since 1919. Trump wants to turn it into a championship-level showpiece. On Monday, federal judge Anna Rice shut the cutting down and said the weekend removal, quote, has cost the government all of its credibility. She'd already ordered officials to give notice before taking down more than 10 trees. The Park Service had promised it would only remove dead, dying, or invasive trees and wouldn't touch the healthy, historic cherry trees. The D.C. Preservation League sued back in February, pointing to an 1897 law that set this park aside for the people's recreation. Public land belongs to the public. It isn't one man's private country club. An Air Force major calls for Trump's impeachment. Why has he spent 2 months in solitary confinement? Major Jason Watson is 40, an Air Force Academy graduate with 17 years of service. On July 1st, he stood on the Capitol steps in uniform with a sign calling to impeach, convict, and remove Trump and J.D. Vance, citing military action in Venezuela, Cuba, and Iran. After he repeated it on CNN in August, the Air Force locked him up the very next day. His lawyer, Christopher Mutimer, says he's been in solitary around the clock for nearly 2 months. Quote, even if he gets an hour to eat or to exercise, he's alone, end quote. The Air Force says he can't legally be held with civilians. Watson faces 10 counts, including 3 under rarely used law, against contemptuous words against a president. He hasn't been convicted of anything, and he's presumed innocent. When criticizing the president lands an officer in a cell, every American's free speech is on trial. A military archbishop tells Catholic soldiers to stay away from Hegseth's firing squad. Archbishop Timothy Broglio, who oversees Catholic ministry across the U.S. military, said Monday that any Catholic soldier assigned to an Army firing squad should ask to be excused. He said the duty runs against church teaching. The condemned man is Nidal Hassan, the Army psychiatrist convicted of killing 13 people at

Fort Hood in 2009. He's set to be shot on December 3rd, and Pete Hegseth wants it live streamed. Broglio knows this pain. He presided over the funeral of Michael Cahill, the only civilian killed that day. He called the crime heinous, then asked, quote, does exposing the public to his execution serve any purpose? The nation's Catholic bishops have condemned the live stream also. A country that turns killing into entertainment loses something it can't get back. Newsmax debuts The Big Beautiful Trump Show. Is this news or state TV? And finally, you can't make this up. Newsmax spent Sunday night debuting The Big Beautiful Trump Show, a 30-minute tribute that hosts Matthew Fondi described as Trump's greatest hits. Foldy, a former Republican congressional candidate from Maryland, sits on a set covered in Trump memorabilia. It opened with a peppy theme song singing the show's own praises. Mediaite called the monologue utterly fawning. He mocked Joe Biden, then relived Donald Trump's 2025 Alaska summit with Vladimir Putin, bombers and all, while admitting the results were a bit thin. The proof of Trump's greatness? A clip of Putin agreeing with him. Foldy even pitched it as a replacement for Sunday Night Football. When a so-called news network airs a variety show praising the president, that's not journalism. That's what state television looks like. And that's the way it is today, Tuesday, October 13th, 2026. I'm Tom Hartman.

0: 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Welcome back. 34 minutes past the hour. So what's on your mind? David in San Francisco. Hey, David, what's up?
1: Hey, well, thanks, Tom. You had a couple of interviews earlier this hour, and for the woman who was the legislator in Connecticut.
0: Yeah.
1: If I remember, if a state wants to do a local currency or a local bank, they don't necessarily have to abide by the Federal Reserve if what they're doing doesn't cross state lines. So, you know, there are probably some, you know, exigencies to a thing like that. But yeah. State lines allows, you know, if you think about 1776, one of the biggest issues was colony economics. And they would charter banks only to a given city or town. They wouldn't necessarily give those banks countywide banking powers because they didn't want the county seat to hog all the money and suck it all, you know, away from the small towns.
0: Well, this was also before the rise of federalism, David. I mean, you know, what we got out of that worldview was the original, you know, Continental Congress, the Confederacy. Or not the Confederacy, but you know what I'm talking about.
1: Confederation, right, yeah. I'm just, you know, thinking in terms of how the right wing have always hated the Federal Reserve, and we're at this point where Trump, who basically is organized crime, and if the Federal Reserve follows even the most basic, you know, financial standards, Donald Trump would not have a credit rating at all because he'd be too criminally associated. And so nobody would want to lend money at whatever interest rate.
0: Which, by the way, was the case in the late 90s. He had to go to the Russians to get money and to Deutsche Bank to get money. He couldn't get money from American banks. And both of his sons came out and said, that's OK. We don't need their money. We got plenty of money coming from Russia. Both of them.
1: Exactly.
0: Uday and Kusei said
1: and
0: that.
1: Exactly. Yeah. And so the whole concept of him being able to appoint the Federal Reserve and then demanding that interest rates be at a rate that suits him. And then he has no loyalty to the U.S. dollar anyway. Yeah. You know, as far as I can tell, he's always been a currency speculator. And the idea that having an international hotel, an international house, that basically takes currencies from around the world, he had no loyalty to the U.S. dollar because it was always which exchange rate was going to suit him at the moment. Mm-hmm. And now when he's playing with these cryptocurrencies, he has no loyalty to the U.S. dollar, and if he can do all sorts of strange arrangements that would suit momentary exchange rates, you know, no matter, looking at picking fights with Canada, picking fights with China, picking fights with all of the EU, he has only momentary exchange rates on his mind and has no loyalty to long-term stability, right, which hypothetically the Federal Reserve does, or the IMF for that matter. And that gets into your earlier interview with the guy at the top of the hour.
0: Yeah, Christopher.
1: I would have liked to ask him if he was aware, I think both Holland as well as Germany are trying to retrieve the gold that's in their IMF fund here in America. And so they no longer have faith that the gold of Germany or the gold of Holland is safe here.
0: And remember when Trump and Stephen, what's his name, his first Treasury Secretary, the guy who was the king of, you know, kicking people out of their homes in California? I'm forgetting.
1: Right.
0: Say it again.
1: Steve Mnuchin.
0: Thank you very much. Yeah, when they went to Fort Knox. Remember that during his first term?
1: Right.
0: How much of that gold did they walk off with? I mean, who knows?
1: Oh, yeah. And And so, the stability of America's future, you know, coming up with local currencies, local banks, you know, I've talked to you before about just the penny economics, having a project that needs doing, pay a penny.
0: It's pretty straightforward stuff. David, I do have to move along, but thank you. You brought up a bunch of good topics and very thoughtful perspectives on them. I appreciate it. Michael in Healy, Alaska. Hey, Michael, what's on your mind today?
2: Hi, Tom. Well, I have a theory I'd like to run by you.
0: Okay.
2: I think after this election, when Trump gets trounced, I don't think he's going to stay around for all the court cases and whatnot and put up with all that. I think he's going to make a deal with J.D. Vance that he'll turn the presidency over to J.D. as long as he... As he pardons Trump and his whole crooked family, and then they don't have to deal with all the problems.
0: That's I'm inclined to agree with you, Michael, with one exception, and that is that while a federal pardon would save him from a lot of the federal crimes that he's committing, like to yesterday's violation of the Hatch Act. It won't protect him from state crimes, which is how Letitia James got 34 criminal convictions against him in state court in New York, which he can't get rid of, you know. And in fact, he would have gone to prison for if he hadn't been elected president. So I think that he's going to want to hang on to that office of the presidency as long as he can, basically to stay out of prison. That's why he ran for election the second time around, was just to stay out of jail. So I'd originally thought that that was probably going to be his plan. And in fact, even thought that if he does it in February or March, there's a certain number of months that a person can serve as president that don't count for the 2-year term, then J.D. Vance could serve for 10 years rather than just 8 years. But I'm not sure that Trump is willing to give that up unless, and here's the one caveat, unless Putin has already told him that his billion-dollar palace in Sochi on the ocean there is available for Trump to move to. You know, if Trump flees the country, then it would make a lot of sense. But I think if he sticks around, he's going to be facing some very pissed-off state prosecutors.
2: Well, he could skip all that by going to Russia or retire like a king in Saudi Arabia.
0: I think those are all possibilities. But my guess is because he has this insanely high level of immunity, plus power, plus the ability to squeeze more billions out of his... I mean, I'm on his email list, right? He's still begging for money, and he's still offering to sell me stuff all the time. I mean, he's got watches for sale, he's got pins for sale, he's got badges for sale, he's got coins for sale, he's got crypto for sale. He's making money off his followers. I think as long as this grift continues and he's making $1 billion a year or more simply because he's president, and his sons are making, and his son-in-law are making tens of billions or multiples of billions of dollars a year as long as he's president, I don't think he's going to give it up. But, you know, time will tell. Time will tell, Michael. Thanks a lot for the call. Very thought-provoking one. I appreciate that. Gail in Fox Island, Washington. Excuse me. Hey, Gail, what's on your mind today?
3: Well, I wonder if you have been familiar or are familiar, excuse me, I've got a cold, The Rise and Fall of the Artificial State by Jill Lepore.
0: I am not.
3: It is extremely interesting. I'm just in the middle of it. But what caught my attention, I've been interested because I've been in the tech world for most of my career, and it goes into the history of it. But what was interesting to me right off the bat was that in the 1930s, there was the same sort of group and philosophy that we're seeing with the quote-unquote tech bros now, where everything is turned over to technology.
0: Mm-hmm.
3: And in fact, they had a group called Technate of the Americas, which was a real wacky group, kind of like the Peter Thiel philosophy today. And so it went on about the history and background. However, what was really interesting is that one of the leaders of this was a guy named Joshua Haldeman, and he happens to be the grandfather of Elon Musk.
0: Yeah.
3: And he was, he went through the Depression. He had a bankruptcy in, I think it was Saskatchewan, Canada. And they outlawed this wild technate of America group because they were so wacky. And so when he went to come back into the U.S., he was born in Minnesota, and when he came back into the, wanted to come back into the U.S., they wouldn't let him because of this group had been banned in Canada. And so that's when he then, and he was very much associated with the eugenics movement as well.
0: Mm-hmm.
3: And he then went to Pretoria, South Africa.
0: Right.
3: So anyway, I'm in the middle of the book, but I thought it would be something that you might want to follow up on, and it really goes into.
0: That sounds absolutely fascinating. The rise and fall of
3: the artificial state.
0: The artificial state by
3: Jill Lepore, L-E-P-O-R-E.
0: Oh,
3: yeah, she's out
0: I've
3: of Harvard.
0: Yeah, I've seen her writing before.
3: Yeah.
0: The rise and fall of the artificial state. Fascinating, Gail. I'll check it out. Thank you for the tip.
3: Okay, thank you.
0: Thank you very much. Good talking to you. Yeah, you have a great day. It's 45 minutes past the hour. Picking up your calls here. I'll be back with more of your calls, your thoughts, in just a moment. Stay tuned. It's the Tom Hartman Program. Defending America from the weapons of mass deception. 3 hours a day, 5 days a week, right here.
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0: Fair and only slightly unbalanced. I'll be right back with you. Stick around.

0: welcome back. Rudy in Chicago. Hey, Rudy, what's on your mind today?
1: Yes, hi. Thank you very much for taking my call.
0: My pleasure.
1: I need you to help me explain to my family in Texas that Trump is not going to give them $5,000 to every American. I try to do it in the calculator, and I don't have enough numbers there. Do you know, anybody knows how much that money that would be?
0: It would be a little over $1 trillion.
1: $1 trillion. So he doesn't have $1 trillion.
0: Like $1.3 trillion, something like that. He would borrow it. He would just add it to our national debt, just like George Bush did with the $5 trillion for his two wars and the $3 trillion for his tax cuts, just like Trump did for the $7 trillion for his tax cuts so far. You just borrow it.
1: But how can he borrow to pay off people?
0: There is a question about whether he can do this legally without the authority of Congress.
1: Yeah.
0: But he's not going to do it. You know, any more than he did the. Remember, he told us we were going to get a $5,000 Doge dividend check. He told us we were going to get a $2,000 rebate on our tariffs that we've paid for. I mean, he just makes this crap up. And then
1: my goofy family about that.
0: Yeah, and then when
1: they still think that he's going to do it.
0: Yeah, and then once it's only just ask your family. Did you get your Doge check? Did you get your tariff rebate check?
1: Oh yeah,
0: he promised those.
1: That's a good one. Okay, that's all. Thank you so much.
0: Okay, good luck, Rudy. Thank you very much. JoJo in San Diego. Hey, JoJo, what's up?
2: Oh, hey, I wanted to talk to you. Okay, great. I've been waiting a while. In 1968, I asked a Cuban refugee why Castro went to the communist government. It took me 4 months to teach Louis enough English to get the information out of him. I asked him if he was part of Castro's army. He said, no, he wasn't a fighter. But he said he was a cook back at camp.
0: Mm-hmm.
2: Uh-huh. And you'd like to hear what his explanation is, but why Castro did that? What he tells me is that girls in Cuba, age 9, 10, 11, and 12, were constantly being kidnapped all over Cuba and put into prostitution for the Batista government.
0: That's true.
2: He knew about that.
0: Yeah, there was massive child and adult sexual trafficking going on by Batista. Batista was, in tight with the mob. You know, one of his best friends was Carlos Marcello. This guy was... I mean, the casinos in Cuba were run by American mobsters. It's one of the reasons why, Santos Traficante and Carlos Marcello were so pissed at the Kennedys, although it wasn't, the Kennedys who'd overthrown it. It was obviously Castro.
2: What I figured was Castro and his company went up to New York City thinking it was the capital of the United States. And they were met by politicians and stuff there, and Castro told them he wanted to tell them what was going on in Cuba.
0: I don't know about that, but I know the first time Castro went to New York City was in the late 40s, early 50s, and he wanted to try out for the Yankees.
2: really?
0: Yeah. Yeah, Castro wanted to be in the Yankees, and that didn't work out, so he became a revolutionary. JoJo, I got to run, but thank you for the call. It is 40, just about 10 minutes before the hour. Stick around. We'll be right back with more of your calls in 1 minute.

0: Hey, thanks so much for sharing our program and for reaching out to our stations and sponsors and letting them know that you're listening. It really means a lot to us. Human beings have a couple of unique characteristics. The first is that we can be very tender and loving and concerned and caring toward people we perceive as being our group, us. We can also be extraordinarily violent against people that we consider to be them, if we think of them or this other as a threat. Probably the classic example of this is Adolf Hitler convincing Germans that, you know, Jews were a threat to them and good Germans going along with the Holocaust. Well, this othering is built into our DNA. This is, you know, ancient stuff. And the Republican Party, since the time of Nixon, when he started, you know, picking up the white racist vote after Democrats laid it down in the 60s, the Republicans have been using this to try to other minorities in America as a political strategy. And this is really deadly stuff. There's a whole op-ed about it over at HartmanReport.com. Is othering human nature's deadliest instinct? Check it out. Welcome back. 9 minutes before the hour. So what's on your mind today? Alice in San Angelo, Texas. Hey, Alice. What's up?
1: Hi. I just had a simple question. It's going to probably sound maybe even a little stupid, but I don't know these things really. And I'm wondering, I listen to you and I listen to other podcasts, some very positive, some pretty negative, some middle of the road. But basically, I can't figure out what people are saying. If it did go really well for us, how many seats would we actually have to take in the Congress and in the Senate to have any real power, to get anything really done other than just blocking?
0: That's a great question, Alice. That's a great question, and I'm guessing a lot of people have that same question. There are slightly different rules between the House and the Senate. The Senate has this thing called a filibuster that the House does not have. So in the House, all you need is a simple majority. You need the 218 seats or 219 seats, even better. I think right now the Republicans are about 5 or 6 seats ahead of the Democrats. I'd have to go back and look at the numbers. It changes every few weeks, depending on who just retired. But you just need a simple majority in the House. In the Senate, because of the filibuster, which dates back to the slavery era, in fact, the filibuster was put into place originally to block discussions of ending slavery. And it was put into place back in the 1820s, or maybe the 1830s. And the filibuster says that any senator can block any kind of legislation or can object to legislation. In other words, filibuster it. And then you have to have 2/3 of the Senate to override that objection or override the filibuster. Now, what's interesting about this is that the filibuster is not a law. It's a Senate rule. And Senate rules can be changed with a simple majority in the Senate. So this is why when we passed the For the People Act, which would have blown up Citizens United, and the John Lewis Voting Rights Act, which would have ended gerrymandering and established voting as an absolute right, they passed the House of Representatives. They passed a majority in the Senate, but Republicans filibustered it. And to break that filibuster, we needed a simple majority of Democrats. And Joe Manchin and Kyrsten Sinema, who are both Democrats, refused to go along with it, refused to break the filibuster. So there's a couple of ways that a filibuster can be broken. It can be broken on a one-time basis against one particular piece of legislation. You can say, okay, we're just going to create an exception to the filibuster for this piece of legislation. That just takes a simple majority. It can be ended altogether with a simple majority. As I just pointed out, if you don't have that majority, the filibuster can just simply stand, which is what happened back in, I think it was 2018, whatever year that was. So, the Senate increasingly has been where good things go to die. My hope is if we take the Senate, that the Democrats will end the filibuster. I think the filibuster is anti-democratic. I've always been opposed to the filibuster.
1: Yeah.
0: No individual senator should have that kind of power. And I realize that the senators themselves love it. But increasingly you've got Republicans who are wanting to get rid of the filibuster, too. In fact, Trump has been demanding that John Thune drop the filibuster so he can pass his so-called SAVE Act. So, did I answer your question?
1: Yeah.
0: Okay,
1: it
0: great.
1: It did. Don't get rid of it yet, but
0: yeah, no, no,
1: get
0: no,
1: rid
0: no,
1: of it
0: that,
1: if we get the power.
0: That's
1: if we
0: there
1: get
0: you
1: enough
0: go.
1: Power.
0: There you go. Thank you,
1: yeah.
0: Alice. Thank you, Steve in Hayden, Idaho. Hey, Steve, what's on your mind today?
2: Oh, hi, Tom. First time I've called you.
0: Well, thank you.
2: I just wanted as a first time caller.
0: Mm-hmm.
2: And are you there?
0: Yeah, and thank you for calling.
2: Oh, I appreciate it. Tom, there's one thing I wanted to go over with you about the Bible. I'm just a believer. I'm not a religious nut. But one thing you said that the only way to get saved is Matthew 25.
0: No, I didn't say it's the only way. I said that that's what Jesus said was the only way
2: time,
0: to sit next to him and, you know, after judgment or at judgment.
2: Yeah, that was Old Testament. The New Testament.
0: Matthew 25 is in the New Testament.
2: No, it's not. The New Testament began in the book of Acts, the second chapter. That's just somebody wrote the New Testament. When they broke the Bible up like that, it's not the New Testament. It's
0: the four Gospels
2: of the Old Testament.
0: The first four books of the New Testament are the Gospels, or the accounts of the life of Jesus, Matthew, Mark, Luke, and John.
2: I understand.
0: And that is
2: then,
0: the foundation of the New Testament.
2: But here's the verse I wanted to read to you real quick. That if thou shalt confess with thy mouth the Lord Jesus and believe in your heart that God raised him from the dead.
0: Yeah, that was Paul. That was not Jesus.
2: Yeah.
0: That was Paul writing that, not Jesus. Steve, we have a fundamental difference of opinion here. I respect your opinion. Thank you for the call. And thank you for being with us today. We'll be back tomorrow, same time, same place. In the meantime, don't forget, democracy is not a spectator sport. It requires all of us. That includes you. So get out there, get active, tag your it. Have a great afternoon. Be good to yourself and the folks around you. Stay safe. Eat your veggies. Get your exercise. Go walk a mile or two today. Really, you need it. We all need it. And I'll catch up with you tomorrow.
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4: Years ago, when I announced that I was leaving my job as editor of the Texas Observer to run for political office, I had to admit that going into politics is the only downward career move one can take from journalism. But being both a journalist and a politician does hone one's ability to detect the smell of BS. And we Americans are presently getting a noxious blast of that stench from our warmongering Department of Defense. The vast trillion-dollar Pentagon is the ultimate Big Brother bureaucracy, literally empowered to compel thousands of Americans to die in foolish military misadventures cooked up by political partisans and profiteering corporate contractors. That's why it's so alarming that Trump's Project 2025 autocrats are now rushing to slam an iron door of censorship on reporters trying to inform us commoners about the militaristic schemes and corporate fraud that comes from inside this government fortress. In the name of defending freedom, Trump's palace guards are banning media outlets that displease His Royal Highness. Also, Pretty Boy Pete, Trump's made-for-TV Pentagon honcho, has even decreed that reporters must be tightly monitored by military escorts while doing interviews, reviewing documents, and otherwise exercising the essential constitutional rights of our nation's free press. The good news is that rather than kowtowing to the autocrats, dozens of media organizations have told Pete to stuff it, choosing to do old-school outsider digging into this insider war machine. This is Jim Hightower saying, meanwhile, the Project 2025 authoritarians hail their clampdown on free press rights by touting their, quote, fresh relationship with what they call their new Pentagon press corps. Right, it's their partisan press corps, not ours.

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0: From New York, this is Democracy Now.
1: With the help of Almighty God, the armed forces carried out four qualitative operations over the past 24 hours, using a number of ballistic and winged missiles, as well as drones. The first operation targeted King Khaled Airport in Riyadh in three phases, starting the evening before yesterday, resulting in the disruption of air navigation at the airport and its complete closure.
0: Houthi fighters from Yemen have targeted the Saudi capital of Riyadh for the third time in recent days. On Saturday, a Houthi missile strike at the Riyadh airport killed at least 12 and injured over 300 in the deadliest attack on Saudi soil in over a decade. President Trump's weighing whether to join the Saudi fight against the Houthis in Yemen. We'll speak to Yemen scholar Helen Lackner. Then, as the world's richest man, Elon Musk, spends an astonishing $366 million to help Republicans in the midterms, we'll speak to Oscar-winning filmmaker Alex Gibney about his new nearly four-hour documentary, Musk.
2: Elon Musk is one of the most controversial figures in the world. So I decided to make him the subject of my next film. But it soon became clear Elon would not participate.
0: All that and more coming up. Welcome to Democracy Now!, democracynow.org, The War and Peace Report. I'm Amy Goodman. A leader of Yemen's Houthi movement has warned the U.S. will face a swift and painful response if it joins Saudi Arabia's attacks on Houthi-controlled territory. The warning came after President Trump said he's considering joining the Saudi-led counteroffensive aimed at ousting Houthi fighters from Yemen's Red Sea coast and the strategic Bab el-Mandab Strait. Yemen's Saudi-backed, internationally recognized government says Houthi strikes over the past 24 hours killed at least five civilians and left over a dozen wounded. That includes an attack on a hospital in Yemen's third largest city of Taiz, which is encircled by Houthi fighters. Residents there are reportedly rationing food and essential goods amidst growing warnings of a humanitarian disaster. Elsewhere, the Saudi-led coalition in Yemen said it had intercepted missiles fired by Houthis towards southwestern Saudi Arabia and the capital Riyadh, where Houthi attacks on King Khalid International Airport in recent days killed 18 people and injured over 300. The continuing attacks came as the U.S. Embassy in Riyadh said U.S. citizens had been arrested for taking photos of recent events in Saudi Arabia, though it did not specify how many people were detained. Meanwhile, the UN reports at least 139 people are dead and 84 others remain missing after an overcrowded boat capsized while sailing from Djibouti to Yemen. The International Organization for Migration said in a statement, quote, "Despite the violence in Yemen, migrants are still making the perilous journeys hoping to make it to the Gulf countries." This is UN spokesperson Stefan Dujarric.
3: This tragedy is yet another stark reminder of the dangers people face in search of safety, in search of work, and just in search of a better life for themselves and their families. Since the fighting escalated on Yemen's west coast, more than 217,000 people have been displaced from their homes.
0: We'll have more on the violence in Yemen after headlines. In the Persian Gulf, the UK's Maritime Trade Operations Center reports an oil tanker was struck by a projectile while exiting the Strait of Hormuz Monday. All crew members are reportedly safe and accounted for. Iran's Islamic Revolutionary Guard Corps took credit for the attack, saying it was the third ship it had struck in 2 days. Since the start of October, there have been at least 18 attacks on ships in or around the Strait of Hormuz. In Ukraine, a Russian strike on a residential high-rise in a Kyiv suburb killed at least two people Monday evening, while Russian attacks on other parts of Ukraine killed another six people. The deadly strikes came as Ukrainian officials said Russia continues to bomb energy sites, despite President Trump's insistence Saturday that Moscow and Kyiv had agreed to cease such energy attacks. Both sides denied Trump's claim, though Ukrainian President President Volodymyr Zelensky said he was willing to halt attacks on energy infrastructure if Russia reciprocated. Meanwhile, 11 sailors went missing in the Black Sea today after an apparent drone attack on two cargo ships off the coast of Bulgaria, one of which sank. It was the second deadly attack of its kind in the past week and prompted Bulgaria to summon Russia's ambassador. This is the Bulgarian Prime Minister, Roman Radev.
4: We do not possess solid, clear evidence to level an accusation against any specific party. However, logic suggests that the outcome works to the advantage of the Russian Federation. For this reason, I am summoning the Russian ambassador for a meeting today.
0: A bipartisan group of senators is calling on President Trump to reverse plans to purchase diesel fuel from Russia as part of an effort to lower fuel prices ahead of the midterm elections. In a statement, the senators wrote that Trump is violating a 2022 law that explicitly bans Russian energy imports, adding, quote, "The United States should not provide Putin with a financial lifeline while Russia continues to kill Ukrainian civilians. The administration must immediately reverse course," unquote. Four Republican senators signed the statement: Susan Collins of Maine, Alaska's Lisa Murkowski, Tom Tillis of North Carolina, and John Curtis of Utah. On Monday, President Trump defended the Treasury Department's waiver allowing Russian fuel imports through next April, writing on Truth Social, quote, "I made the right choice for the American people. Always America first," Trump wrote. Federal agents from the Department of Homeland Security raided the Washington, D.C. home of Democratic Congressmember Ilhan Omar of Minnesota Monday. The raid came less than a month before the midterm elections. The Justice Department has traditionally tried not to take public investigative actions involving a candidate in the 60 days before a primary or general election. In a statement, Congressmember Omar said, quote, "For 10 years, Trump's targeted me with baseless lies and smear campaigns. This is just the latest escalation in his campaign of political intimidation. I will not be silent," she said. Ilhan Omar was born in Somalia, came to the U.S. as a child. She became one of the first two Muslim women elected to Congress in 2018. Trump has repeatedly attacked her and Somali Americans as garbage. Over the weekend, President Trump signaled he'd push for the federal raid of Omar's home. He said, quote, "She comes from Somalia. J.D. Vance and our people are looking at it very strongly," he said. Trump also posted on Truth Social, quote, "The Somalians should not be allowed to get away with what they are doing. They view you as weak and stupid people. Fight back, Minnesota, fight back. If you need the federal government, we'll come to your rescue," he wrote. Trump's apparent call to violence drew condemnation from religious and interfaith leaders. This is Abdullahi Farah, an imam at a Bloomington, Minnesota mosque, which was bombed by a far-right militia in 2017.
5: "Instead of bringing Minnesotans together to find solutions, President Trump chose to make sweeping accusations against my Somali American community and telling people to fight back. Fight back against whom? What exactly is the president asking people to do? These words are reckless, they are dangerous, and they have consequences."
0: The richest man in the world, far-right trillionaire Elon Musk, has quietly funneled $276 million into Republican groups and his super PAC since the start of July to boost the GOP in the midterms. That's according to reporting by the New York Times. He gave $158 million this summer to the Senate Leadership Fund to help Republicans hold on to the Senate. It's one of the largest political donations in American history. It's more than the Democrats raised from all of its donors that quarter for its efforts in the Senate. In total, Musk has given Republicans $366 million in campaign contributions during the 2025-26 election cycle. Meanwhile, corporations that have benefited from the Trump administration's cancellation of federal enforcement actions have given more than $210 million in contributions to MAGA Inc. and other Trump-aligned super PACs, according to Public Citizen. The group tallied the Trump administration's cancellation of 212 federal enforcement actions involving 205 corporations. We'll be speaking with the Oscar-winning filmmaker Alex Gibney about his new almost four-hour film called Musk later in the broadcast. Republican Senator Darlene Graham of South Carolina, the sister of the late Republican Senator Lindsey Graham, sparred with her Democratic opponent Annie Andrews for their first and only debate on Sunday, likely. The GOP's Senate Leadership Fund is directing $5 million into the contest, signaling surprising Democratic strength in the race. The polls have tightened in recent weeks. This is Graham defending Israel at the debate.
6: I fully believe that we need to stand with Israel. The same people that want to hurt and attack Israel want to come after us. The terrorists that were close to getting a nuclear weapon will come here. So we need to stand with our strongest ally in the Middle East, where there's a lot of unrest.
0: Meanwhile, Dr. Andrews blasted Graham for her support for the U.S.-Israeli war on Iran.
7: My opponent is the only one on this stage who had the opportunity to vote to end the war. But three times in a row, she voted to continue it. And several days after one of those votes, she had the audacity to walk out onto this stage and admit that national security isn't really her thing. South Carolina, if your surgeon said that appendectomies aren't really his thing, would you still hand him a scalpel? No. So why would we hand Darlene Graham a full term in the U.S. Senate? She is unserious and unqualified.
0: In the occupied West Bank, Israeli forces today raided the offices of several Palestinian NGOs in the courtyard of the Palestine Medical Complex. The NGOs raided include the Union of Palestinian Women's Committees, the Admir Prisoner Support and Human Rights Association in Ramallah. Israeli snipers were also reportedly dispatched around the entrances to the Palestine Medical Complex in Ramallah. Meanwhile, in Gaza, at least four Palestinians, including a four-year-old child, were killed in Israeli attacks Monday. Since last October's so-called ceasefire, Israel's killed over 1,400 Palestinians in Gaza. Israeli Prime Minister Benjamin Netanyahu has directed Israel's Attorney General and Domestic Intelligence Chief to identify the soldiers and officers who appeared in the award-winning investigative documentary Naza and to bring charges against them for allegedly damaging Israel's security interests. The Israeli government has also attacked Naza filmmakers Yuval Abraham and Rachel Soar, threatening to strip them of their citizenship. In a statement, The Guardian, which produced the documentary, said, quote, "These moves are all attempts to distract from the urgent questions the film asks about the mass killings of Palestinian civilians in Gaza. Journalists should be free to pursue public interest investigations without threats or harassment," The Guardian said. Meanwhile, Haaretz is reporting, after the October 7th attacks, the Israeli military drastically loosened its rule for confirming and targeting Hamas members, allowing strikes to kill hundreds of Palestinian civilians to target even low-ranking members of Hamas. For example, on October 31st, 2023, IDF warplanes dropped 2,000-pound bombs supplied by the United States on the densely populated Jabalia refugee camp in northern Gaza in order to kill one Hamas commander. A veteran of the IDF told Haaretz, quote, "I remember being stunned that we were bringing down several densely populated buildings, killing and injuring hundreds of people, to kill a battalion commander who just a few weeks earlier hadn't even been someone we were supposed to gather intelligence on," unquote. And the Israeli academic and independent analyst Ori Goldberg has died at the age of 50 after a long struggle with colon cancer, a frequent contributor to Al Jazeera English. He also spoke on Democracy Now!, writing and commenting on Israeli politics, Israel's regional security plans, and most recently, Israel's reaction to the documentary film Naza. He was one of the few critical voices from Israel willing to speak to international media. Here he is on Democracy Now! Just before of the so-called U.S. ceasefire in Gaza.
8: There are Israelis who, especially religious ones, who celebrate overtly the killing of Palestinians. And they, of course, are disappointed. They wanted a total victory. They wanted Hamas destroyed. But the great majority of Israelis enable the genocide and support the genocide by not talking about the genocide.
0: To see his interviews on Democracy Now!, go to democracynow.org. And those are some of the headlines. This is Democracy Now!, democracynow.org, the War and Peace Report. Coming up, we'll speak with Alex Gibney, the Oscar-winning director of the film called Musk. But first, Houthi fighters are continuing to attack the Saudi capital of Riyadh. Back in a minute.

0: Has a Sorrow by Mohawk artist Daniel French, part of the new Contra Ice compilation album for immigrant rights across the country. The song is a cover of Violeta Parra's original indigenous rights anthem of the same name. This is Democracy Now!, democracynow.org. I'm Amy Goodman in New York with Democracy Now!'s Juan Gonzalez in Chicago. Hi, Juan.
1: Hi, Amy, and welcome to all of our listeners and viewers across the country and around the world.
0: Houthi fighters from Yemen have targeted the Saudi capital of Riyadh for the third time in recent days. On Saturday, a Houthi missile strike on a Riyadh airport killed 13 people and injured over 300 in the deadliest single attack on Saudi soil in over a decade. The Houthis have hit the airport at least four times. All flights out of the airport are currently suspended. Saudi Crown Prince Mohammed bin Salman has not been seen publicly in a week. Is reportedly shuttling between palaces with heavy security and bunkers. Riyadh is 500 or so miles from Houthi-controlled areas in Yemen. This is Houthi military spokesperson Yahya Saria speaking Monday.
2: With the help of Almighty God, the armed forces carried out four qualitative operations over the past 24 hours, using a number of ballistic and winged missiles, as well as drones. The first operation targeted King Khalid Airport in Riyadh in three phases, starting the evening before yesterday, resulting in the disruption of air navigation at the airport and its complete closure.
0: In Yemen, a leader of the Houthis, also known as the Ansar Allah movement, warned the U.S. it would face a swift and painful response if it joined Saudi Arabia's attacks on Houthi-controlled territory. The warning came after President Trump said he's going to look at joining the Saudi-led counteroffensive aimed at ousting Houthi fighters from Yemen's Red Sea coastline and the strategic Bab al-Mandeb Strait. In September, Reuters reported Houthi leaders met secretly with U.S. officials in Oman and assured them U.S. ships in the Red Sea would not be targeted, even as a blockade was underway on Saudi-linked ships. Yemen's Saudi-backed, internationally recognized government says Houthi strikes over the past 24 hours within Yemen killed at least five civilians and left over a dozen wounded. That includes an attack on a hospital in Yemen's third-largest city of Taiz, which is encircled by Houthi fighters. Residents there are reportedly rationing food and essential goods amidst growing warnings of a growing humanitarian disaster. Meanwhile, the Yemen Data Project reported more than 250 Saudi air raids on Yemen last month, the highest number since 2022, killing at least 66 civilians and injuring 90. For more, we're joined by Helen Lackner, author of several books on Yemen, including Yemen in Crisis, The Road to War, and Yemen, Poverty and Conflict. She's been involved with Yemen for over 50 years and lived there for a total of more than 15 years between the 70s and the 2010s. Her next book on Yemen will be out next year. She's joining us from Oxford, England. Welcome to Democracy Now!, Helen Lackner. Thanks so much for being with us. Do you see what's going on here? Saudi Arabia has been at war with Yemen for over a decade as kind of Saudi Arabia's, you know, U.S. war in Vietnam. And talk about who the parties are in Yemen. Who is the internationally recognized government in Yemen that's supported by Saudi Arabia? And who are the Houthis?
3: Well, thank you for inviting me. Do you want me to start with the Houthis or with the government?
0: Your choice.
3: Right. Well, the internationally recognized government is the descendant of what was the government of Yemen until 2014, when the Houthis took over the capital, Sana'a. And since then, the government has been based mainly in principle in Aden, which is the major city on the southern coast, and also some of its main leaders and usually the presidents have been based in Saudi Arabia, in Riyadh, and various other people have been all over the place. The basic issues to do with the internationally recognized government is its failure to operate as a functioning, operational government, and in particular of having a united and effective military. Its military are composed of different groups which are largely rival to each other and have different commands, and they have been unable to operate as a single unit. And that is really one of the main reasons why the Houthi offensive last month that took over Mocha and the Bab al-Mandab succeeded so quickly, basically because the people opposing them were far too disorganized. And it's also true that the Houthis are and were still the stronger military element throughout Yemen. So very briefly, to get into who the Houthis are, they are a group that was initially created in the 1990s to oppose the rise of Salafi Muslims in the far north of Yemen. Their heartland is the absolute far north of Yemen, a city called Saada. And they were created, and they are a group of Zaydis. Zaydis are a branch of Shia Muslim, but they are not particularly different from Sunni Muslims in terms of theology. But the Houthis are very much a fundamentalist group, a very extremist group when it comes to their way of ruling and their ambitions. And many people tend to compare them with the Afghani Taliban. And I think that comparison does have some validity. And for people who don't know Yemen well, it will give them an idea of what kind of group they are. They are extremely repressive. They are also very ideologically motivated. They've now for 15 years or longer been educating and enforcing their ideology onto children throughout their school and education system, as well as adults. But certainly we now have a generation of young adults who have known nothing else but Houthi ideology, and at least many of them must be expected to believe them. And I think it's worth pointing out that Houthis now control approximately two-thirds of Yemen's population, if not more. So at least 20 million people are living under their authority. So although they only control about a third of the country's territory geographically, in terms of the population, they control basically two-thirds approximately. So
1: And Helen Lochner, your history in terms of Yemen goes back five decades. Most people are not aware that in the period after Yemen emerged from English protectorate or colonial status, there was actually a socialist government for a period of time in Yemen. Could you talk about that and how it evolved then into a dictatorship and eventually to where we are today?
3: Yeah, well, I'm glad you're interested in the People's Democratic Republic of Yemen, because that's when I first went to live in Yemen, was in order to help build socialism, which certainly sounds a bit, if not comical, certainly sad when we look at the world as it is today. So indeed, you had a socialist regime. I mean, you had two states in Yemen. You had the state that emerged from the British colony, which was the People's Democratic Republic of Yemen, and you had the Yemen Arab Republic with a capital in Sana'a, that was based on, that had previously been the Imamate, and which was a republic largely in name, but basically was a military dictatorship for the vast majority of its period from 1962 until you had Yemeni unification in 1990, when both states united into the Republic of Yemen. And after that time, I think one has to say that the socialist element that had been active in the PDRY really vanished. The party, the Socialist Party, the Yemeni Socialist Party, really got very much weakened, but partly by a civil war that happened in Yemen in 1994, but also very much because it was unable to maintain the support it had had because of the differences between the people who wanted to return to the pre-1990 borders and who basically wanted to separate Yemen into two states, and those who believed in Yemen as a single state. So I think, in terms of the history of socialism, although I think even today you have people who think or wonder or are interested in what life was like in the days of the socialist period, it's really very much more of an imagination or hoping or thinking. And basically what people are interested in, what people are missing very much, are the basic social welfare and the basic social democratic aspects of that regime, which was the fact that it provided, good health systems, good education systems, basic infrastructure, and basic salaries that people could live on. Not in luxury, but they could live on them. And these things basically vanished largely very rapidly after 1994 and under the Saleh regime, which was, Saleh had been president of the Yemen Arab Republic from 1978 onwards, and he became and stayed president of the Republic of Yemen until he was ousted after the 2011 uprisings.

0: and especially in terms of the power of Mohammed bin Salman.
1: Yeah, I think that it's important to remember that, yes, the Houthis are attacking Saudi Arabia with airstrikes, but there is now actively a real ground war going on within Yemen. And that is a far more relevant and important issue for the Yemenis on a day-to-day basis, because they're now back into a full-scale civil war. And the Saudi intervention is, yes, it is airstrikes, and the Saudis are supporting the government to some extent with material and also, I suppose, all kinds of other elements of technology, etc. But the fundamental war that's going on now is not a war in Yemen, is not a war with Saudi. It's a war between Yemenis, between the Houthis and the government, and basically what I would call the non-Houthis or the anti-Houthis. So the Saudi element is really, for Yemenis, it's part of the war, but it's not the war. And the airstrikes at the moment by most Yemenis are considered airstrikes that are supporting them against the Houthis. So the fact that the world attention is focusing on a few airstrikes on Saudi Arabia is not something that is the top priority for Yemen and Yemenis. The top priority for Yemenis is dealing with the Houthi anti-Houthi war, and the fact that the if the you know at the after the defeat they suffered in early September, the anti-Houthis have pulled themselves together to some extent, and now there is a lot of confrontations going on a daily basis around Taiz, around the Bab al-Mandab, around various other fronts, even in the far north, and around Maghreb and Jowf. And this is an ongoing war, i.e. the war that went on from 2015 to 22 and was interrupted for the last 4 years has now basically resumed.
2: And where, Helen Lochner, do you see this going? We have these reports that last month Houthis secretly negotiated with Washington in Oman, saying they wouldn't target U.S. or Israeli ships in the Red Sea, only Saudi ships. And where you see this heading in the future, with President Trump saying he's looking at whether to get involved with this.
1: Well, thank you for bringing this up, because the basic Houthi slogan, which is shouted and it's known as the scream, starts with "Death to America, death to Israel, curse upon the Jews." So the number one item is death to America, and the fact that the Houthis have made this deal with Washington, demonstrates that the ideology may be an important element for mobilizing people within Yemen, but it certainly doesn't seem to prevent them from being totally opportunistic when it comes to dealing with the U.S. The reason they've said this, I'm sure, is because there was a 52-day air strike, series of airstrikes last year in 2025, from March till May, from the U.S. against Houthi areas. And although this ended with this apparent agreement between them to cease fire, it certainly did cause quite a lot of damage to the Houthis. But I think the problem about, you're asking what happens next. I think, unfortunately, I think the war within Yemen, between Yemenis, is going to go on. I don't, and I'm very sad to say this, and I hope I'm wrong, but my belief, and that of most other people I've heard and spoken to, is that this restarting of the war, renewal of the war, is going to last until one side or the other gets close to winning. And the Saudis are currently supporting the government, and they are really in a very bad dilemma, because they know from previous experience. They did, aerial bombing for 7 years and it got nowhere. Trump did aerial bombing for 52 days and it didn't really go anywhere either. So it's quite clear that and it's been demonstrated elsewhere in the world, that airstrikes on their own do not win a war.
2: Helen
1: And
2: Lochner.
1: so the situation, the future for the Saudis at this point is they have to either decide to make a deal with the Houthis, which I think is increasingly difficult, even though they almost had such a deal in 2023. But I think the situation between then and now has changed, and particularly with the recent attacks, it would be extremely difficult for them to make a deal with the Houthis or

0: to continue with the war. I mean, I haven't seen and anyone who has found a solution for this current situation other than a continuation of, very considerable disasters at the humanitarian level. I'm really glad you mentioned earlier the, the displaced, and you also remember that the humanitarian situation for Yemenis in general is absolutely disastrous. And people have now suffered 12 years of war, and things are getting worse by the day. So, the future is unfortunately, as far as I can tell, and I hope I'm wrong, is very bleak.
1: Helen Lochner, I want to thank you so much for being with us, author of several books on Yemen, including Yemen in Crisis, The Road to War, and Yemen, Poverty and Conflict. Coming up, the world's richest man, Elon Musk, spends an astonishing $366 million to help Republicans in the midterms. We'll speak to the Oscar-winning filmmaker Alex Gibney about his new film, Musk. Stay with us.

0: Arauco has a sorrow by Mohawk artist Daniel French. This is Democracy Now!, democracynow.org, the War and Peace Report. I'm Amy Goodman with Juan Gonzalez. The world's richest man is pouring hundreds of millions of dollars into the November midterm elections in an effort to help Republicans hold on to their Senate majority. Elon Musk, the world's first trillionaire, has reportedly funneled more than $366 million into Republican groups and his own super PAC, according to the New York Times. That makes him by far the largest known donor to this year's midterms. Musk and President Trump have appeared together at three events over the past 2 weeks, praising one another after a very public falling out last year. And Musk is doing all this while overseeing a sprawling business empire that's benefited enormously from federal contracts. We spend the rest of the hour on a new documentary about Musk and the unprecedented power he's amassed in business, technology, politics, and beyond. The epic, nearly four-hour-long film by Academy Award-winning director Alex Gibney is called simply Musk. Gibney says he set out to answer two fundamental questions. How could Musk amass so much power? And why had we given it to him? This is the film's trailer.
1: What are the odds that we're in base reality? Like, we're in a simulation.
2: Give it up for the greatest capitalist in history!
3: Oh! Elon Musk is one of the most controversial figures in the world. So I decided to make him the subject of my next film. But it soon became clear Elon would not participate.
4: Between what SpaceX has accomplished and what Elon has been saying they will be doing, there is a big leap.
5: Gotta build a city on Mars.
6: When Musk says that the future of humanity is to colonize Mars, he is selling us dreams. That's not happening.
7: Sell you a dream.
8: We started Tesla. He agreed to be the lead investor. What I learned in that process is there's no legal definition of founder. You could call yourself a founder.
9: Really?
8: Sure.
10: The CEO Performance Award to our founder, Elon Musk.
11: This is a car that lies to you about what it's doing.
12: As a result, a young woman lost her life and a young man was forever injured.
13: Twitter is the place where Elon can tell his side of history.
14: Somebody on Elon's side referred to us as the breeders.
15: There's 14 that are publicly known. But people around Elon believe that there's many more.
16: This is an order creating a department known as DOGE.
17: The conflicts of interest are shocking.
18: The SEC, USAID, the FAA, a lot of these agencies are the ones looking at him.
19: He had told me, I can't be president, but I can help Trump beat Biden. I say, I think we're going to win. And he said, I have 10,000 lasers in space. I knew that hours ago. What are his actual motivations? Do we even know this man at all?
20: We have one person who's this chaotic and has this much power. It's completely insane.
0: The documentary traces Musk's early business ventures, the rise of SpaceX and Tesla, the role of government support for his businesses. It also examines Musk's acquisition of Twitter, which he renamed X, his political alliance with Trump, and his role in the Department of Government Efficiency, or DOGE, which eviscerated life-saving federal government programs like USAID. Gibney also examines Musk's ambitions and artificial intelligence, including his company XAI, and the reported integration of its Grok chatbot and other AI models into U.S. military networks. For more, we're joined by Alex Gibney, Academy Award-winning director, his new documentary called simply Musk. Alex's previous films include Enron, The Smartest Guys in the Room, Going Clear, Scientology, and The Prison of Belief, and the Oscar-winning Taxi to the Dark Side. Alex Gibney, welcome back to Democracy Now! Thank you for joining us from Maine. Why don't we start off by talking about the resistance to even getting this film out as it's being released in theaters around the country this week? The Musk empire threatened to sue you. You had platforms saying they wouldn't run the ads. Explain what is at stake right now.
5: Well, even before the movie was premiered at the Venice Film Festival, Elon Musk's lawyer, Alex Spiro, threatened to sue us over something that they claimed was in the documentary, but it wasn't. In terms of the ads, it was really interesting. We produced the trailer you just showed, and then we wanted to run ads for that trailer on YouTube, Facebook, Instagram, TikTok, and X, of course, X. All of those platforms denied our ads. We appealed. They denied again. We appealed again. They denied again. They said that they were political advertisements, and on that basis, we were refused the ability to place them there. Then there was an article was written exposing this, and mysteriously, YouTube and Meta said, oh, gosh, sorry, just a mistake. TikTok still won't run the ads, and X claims they are, but so far as I know, they're not. What it does testify to is this enormous sort of shrinking of political discourse because these massive platforms, which are controlled by tech oligarchs, are limiting speech.
9: And, Alex, what is it that got you to decide to do a film on Musk in the first place?
5: It's a good question. Some people came to me and asked me to do it. This goes back to 2022, long before he had hitched his wagon to Trump. And I wasn't sure I wanted to do it initially, but I was convinced by a friend that it was about 21st century power, and so it was. I just didn't realize how much his economic power was going to fuse with political power at the time I started.
9: What I found especially fascinating in the film is I, like most Americans, assumed that what most people knew originally about Musk was a Tesla. And you tell a different founding story about Tesla than most people are commonly aware of. Could you talk about that and his battle with, Martin Eberhard?
5: Sure. I mean, it's interesting. Most people think that Elon Musk is the founder of Tesla and also the prime inventor of the technology at Tesla. And that just isn't true. He was an investor, not an inventor. The real inventor was a man named Martin Eberhard. He and his partner, Mark Tarpening, founded Tesla. They were the ones who came up with the original technology of the lithium-ion battery pack, which is the thing that gives Tesla so much torque. And they also had the original business plan of starting at the high end of the market, and as people began to adopt the car, driving costs down. Musk came in, invested in the company, and after a while, they had a falling out. And Musk engineered Martin Eberhard's departure. Eberhard sued for money he thought he was owed, and Musk would only agree to settle the lawsuit if Eberhard agreed to say that Musk was what he wasn't, which was the founder of Tesla.
0: I mean, this is unbelievable.
5: Which I find very interesting. I mean, to go to that—
0: I wanted to interrupt for 1 second because I wanted to go to a clip from your documentary that goes to this, the documentary Musk describing the origins of Tesla.
5: When Musk fired Eberhard, Musk refused to pay him what he claimed he was owed. A lawsuit followed, and it was settled only when Musk was able to claim that he was what he wasn't, a founder of Tesla.
8: What I learned in that process is there's no legal definition of founder. You could call yourself a founder. There's nothing illegal about that.
21: Really?
8: Sure. Why not? Right. You should be. You'd be a good founder. I have with me the incorporation papers for Tesla Motors, and you'll see his name is nowhere on them.
0: So, Alex Gibney, take it from there. It's really astounding.
5: It is astounding. And what's astounding is that Musk would go to such lengths to sort of embrace this lie. And I think there were a number of reasons for that. One is he wants people to know where he really feels it's important for people to think that he's this polymath, this sort of Leonardo da Vinci-like figure, when in fact what he is a kind of a ruthless businessman with some talents, we should all admit, but not an inventor. And the other thing that's interesting, too, is that when it comes to Silicon Valley, being a founder is what entitles you to all sorts of money and the ability downstream, even when your company's economic fundamentals don't justify a big valuation, to pitch people on the idea that, don't worry, we may not be making money now, but in the future, you're investing in this man, Elon Musk, who is a genius. He's an inventor. He's all these things, which, of course, he isn't.
0: I wanted to go to the amount of government money, that's taxpayer money, that has gone into all of these businesses, ultimately all of these companies, recognizing that they get involved with the military. He's running, what, the future of war for Hegseth at the Pentagon now, that's where the biggest bucks are. But go back to the beginning, to how he positioned Tesla and then going into SpaceX and recognizing what would get him the money and what wouldn't.
5: Well, it's interesting because particularly with SpaceX, I mean, Musk has always positioned himself as this kind of freewheeling entrepreneur who did what he did just by the dint of hard work and independence. But, I mean, SpaceX, for almost all of its existence, has been more or less a socialist enterprise. It had one customer, and that's the government of the United States. Tesla benefited early on, particularly under the Obama administration, from a number of loans and subsidies for EVs, and also the state of California helped to subsidize Tesla early on. So Tesla itself as a company would be unimaginable without those subsidies, and never would have made it. The other thing that he's done, particularly at Tesla, is when he ran out of government subsidies and his ability to get money from venture capitalists, there was only one place left to go, and that was the stock market. So he started making increasingly bold, outlandish, and really fictional claims about his company in order to get a high valuation, which is what allowed Tesla to, you know, prosper.
9: And could you talk as well, in the film, you go into the various situations where Musk really practically pulled a scam on government, the swapping of batteries in Tesla that enabled him to be able to get a hold of all of these EV credits from California. Could you talk about that as well?
5: Sure. I mean, you know, very early on, in order to get this money from the government, he had to engage in a series of elaborate cons. And maybe the first one is the most outlandish and the most interesting. He had this big demonstration where he claimed to solve the essential problem of the EV. And what is that essential problem? It's range. Everybody worries about range, you know, because unlike a gas car, you can't pull into a gas station and juice up your battery. Well, Musk held this big demonstration, which said, oh, yes, you can. We have a thing called a battery swap. And he holds this big demonstration where something strange underneath the chassis of the car happens, and he claims to be swapping out a battery. And that for that, because he did it once, he was able to get an extraordinary subsidy from the government of California. But the thing is, you know, he claimed that he was going to try to do that on a grand scale so that people really could do this. He had one battery swap station. There was a journalist there who observed that it never happened. Nobody ever went in. Well, people tried to go in, but there were no battery swaps, because you have to understand, the battery in a Tesla is 1,000 pounds, okay? And it's usually covered with sealant and stuff like that. But Musk, you know, sort of gulled the government of California into thinking it could be swapped out like double A batteries. So it was really an outrageous con.
0: What about the self-driving cars? What you describe here in this documentary, the information that Tesla would not reveal, the number of people who died, explain what took place in the settling of these lawsuits so that information would not come out?
5: I think the thing that we have to understand about Tesla's attempt to, you know, develop self-driving cars was that it was always a stock market play, because otherwise you were just an ordinary car company. But for years, he was touting his technology. And his technology was basically a camera technology. The cameras in the cars, take stock of what's going on around them. It feeds data to the system. AI then, you know, teaches the car how to drive on roads. That's the theory of it, okay? But he also never put in the redundant systems that Waymo has, radar and LiDAR and so forth and so on. So the problem came between the distance of Musk's hype and pitch and what the cars could actually do. There's a famous ad that they ran in 2016 called the Paint It Black ad from the Rolling Stones song that, you know, accompanies it, where you see a car driving itself and says, and it's touted as a technology that in fact exists, but really at the time that technology couldn't tell the difference between a red light and a green light, which is a pretty fundamental issue that you need to sort out for safety in a car. And as a result, as you say, over 60 people lost their lives as a result of autopilot failures. And in the case of many lawsuits, they were able to be settled so that the information about all of this wouldn't come out. There was one very powerful lawsuit brought by a woman who died, who was a pedestrian, who was literally killed by a runaway autopilot Tesla. One of the things that was discovered was that Tesla was effectively hiding evidence from them, which they were able to obtain with the help of a Russian hacker, which showed that Tesla knew very well how and why the car malfunctioned, but they weren't sharing it with investigators. As a result, there was a rather large judgment against Tesla, the first one. And I think, you know, going back to the campaign contributions, if I may, I think that this issue of fraud at or alleged fraud at Tesla is one of the investigations that he was facing when he hitched his wagon to Trump. And I strongly believe that one of the reasons he's flooding the political campaigns with so much money now is he wants to avoid investigations in the future.
0: This is a critical point, but I want to go back to your documentary, Musk, featuring rare interviews with people previously in Musk's inner circle, including Ashley St. Clair, the former conservative influencer, mother of one of Musk's kids. She says she was offered a non-disclosure agreement in exchange for financial support, but she chose not to sign it, saying she felt a moral obligation to speak publicly about her experience. Musk has disputed her account of a $40 million offer with $100,000 a month. This is a clip from Musk featuring Ashley St. Clair.
1: If you were to ask someone on the right what they think of Elon, he's a free speech god, and someone on the left, he's just someone who sends hateful tweets and he's lost his mind. Both are very comforting, but both are completely insufficient to the immense amount of power and influence he has.
0: And this is Ashley St. Clair from the trailer for Musk.
1: He had told me, I can't be president, but I can help Trump beat Biden. I say, I think we're going to win. And he said, I have 10,000 lasers in space. I knew that hours ago. What are his actual motivations? Do we even know this man at all?
0: So let's go to who spoke to you, Alex, and who wouldn't speak to you. I mean, Ashley St. Clair would not sign a non-disclosure agreement. And the fear of retribution that others had. And then go to your point that you're making about, I mean, it goes to Doge as well, taking out the very agencies and inspectors that would be investigating him if Democrats win.
5: That's right. So I think that, I mean, look, I talked to hundreds of people, or myself and my team talked to hundreds of people, many people off the record, some on background, but it was tremendously hard to get people to come on camera to speak. Over time, we were able to get some key people, Reid Hoffman, you know, who was part of the PayPal mafia, knew Musk early on, Justine Musk, his first wife, Ashley Sinclair, you showed, as well as a number of people involved in the origin of his companies. It took some doing, but I think there was a tremendous amount of fear that Musk would either sue them out of existence or would launch sort of vitriolic attacks on them on X, which has a kind of ramification, because once you start the rage loop on something like X, all sorts of crazy people come out of the woodwork, and the next thing you know, you're being doxxed or you're being chased. It can be a very scary thing. But some very courageous people were, you know, did come forward, and it was tremendously helpful in order to give dimension to this character. But I do want to, you know, a lot of people have gone to sort of the ideological underpinnings of Musk, and I think to some extent those are overdone. I think he's always behaved in a very pragmatic way. I mean, when he needed money from Barack Obama, he was, you know, liberal. But then when he, you know, in 2024, when he suddenly hitched his wagon to Trump, it seemed like this is the guy I believe in. It's his ideas that are so important. Well, he was also facing a tremendous number of civil investigations into his companies for abrogating workers' rights, for pollution, for all sorts of other things, and a criminal investigation into possible fraud at Tesla. Now, once Trump is elected, Musk is put in charge of the Department of Government Efficiency, which really had nothing to do with waste, fraud, and abuse. Its two goals, as far as I'm concerned, were, one, to destroy the regulatory state. And he starts first with the agencies that are regulating him. And then the next thing I think that, you know, was a kind of key goal for Doge, for Musk, was the access of federal data. Not only classified information, but also access on all of us, from our Social Security data, our Medicare data, so forth and so on. You know, the Doge boys, who we all remember as these callow kids from some of Musk's companies going into federal agencies and literally knowing nothing about them and cutting jobs here, cutting jobs there, a little bit like, you know, firing the pilot while he's flying the plane without any regard to, you know, how damaging or dangerous that might be. So you could say that they were reckless and what were they doing and it was crazy. But actually, there was an ulterior motive here. All these kids were very savvy about how to access IT and data at these federal agencies. They had what's called super admin status, which meant that they could see data across the silos that are normally put in place either to protect our privacy or to protect classified information. And I'm told by heads of IT at those agencies that moving that data to SpaceX, for example, would have been as easy as a drag and drop, you know, taking a computer file and putting it into a folder. So that's a really terrifying idea. Now, I can't prove that that's what he did, but I strongly suspect it is.
0: Alex Gibney, we want to congratulate you on your film. Academy Award-winning director's new documentary is Musk. We hope to do part two and post it online. Happy birthday to Miguel Noguera and an early happy birthday to Juan Gonzalez. By the way, steal the story, please. The documentary about Democracy Now! 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I'm Amy Goodman with Juan Gonzalez for Democracy Now!

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2: 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My name is DJ Gillyflower, and this is Turtles Have Short Legs.

Hello and welcome to Turtles Have Short Legs on X-Ray FM. I'm your host, DJ Gillyflower. We just heard from the Truffle Pigs out of Australia from Lanes and Lanes and Lanes on Docklands. We heard Insane Picks. Before that, Vanishing Twin from their brand new one, Archives. Out on the Fire label, we heard Familiar Fruit. Prior to that, we heard from the excellent new album from Helen, led by Liz Harris of Grouper. Band also including Portland's own Jed Bindeman on drums. The album's called Linda's Head. We heard Starline. Before that, beginning the set, Ulanjanthina, one of my favorite projects of Stephen R. Smith, from the release The Sea Surrounding from 2024, we heard Footsteps. Playing right now, it is the Passepartout Duo and Inoyama Land from Radio Yukawara. This track is called Abstract Pets. I know I say it all the time, but I do so sincerely appreciate that you're listening to Turtles Have Short Legs, and that your radio is set to X-Ray FM, where radio is yours. There's still a lot more music to come in my hour today. I do hope you stay tuned.

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We just heard from the mononymous artist Richard, a new release on the Stroom label, Loving You to Death. Sources say that the Richard in question is indeed Richard Winger. We heard the track Jane Part 3. Prior to that, one of my big favorites, Emmanuel Perronin, from Targal à la maison qui n'en est pas une. 2022 release, we heard Maison Vite. Before Emmanuel Perronin, it was Omerta from Âme Bleue. It's a brand new release. We heard Anathema. Prior to that, Yayo Ba from their newly released LP Matkat, which means Wanderings in Finnish. The album is on Not Not Fun. Yayo Ba is the trio of artists, Johannes Schäbler based in Germany, Jani Hirvonen based in Finland, and Paul Wilson based in the UK. We heard the track Luminous Figure. Beginning the set, it was Otis Jordan from a brand new EP entitled Rushes on Hood Fair. We heard Head in Permanent Tilt. Playing right now, it is Andy Aquarius from his brand new Unveil of Tears. This track is entitled Pale Meadows. We'll hear the rest of this lovely track, and then we'll hear a track from the 2026 album from Japan's Maya Ongaku, their latest album, Nothing, Space Music on Guru Guru Brain. Thanks for listening to Turtles Have Short Legs and X-Ray FM.

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This program is Turtles Have Short Legs, and I'm your host, DJ Gillyflower. We just heard from the wonderful project Cocagna out of the Occitan region of France. Music from their May 2026 album, Flamme Folklore, which came out on the Poggins label in association with Bongo Joe. We heard the track Adisyats Palya Sunairo. Before that, it was Kila out of Finland from the album Silmatsul Kaset. It came out in 2004 on the Phonal label. We heard Tapanina, Aokesi, Vuori. Edith Frost before that, going back to 1997, her album Calling Over Time. On Drag City, we heard the title track. Beginning the set, music from Maya Ongaku out of Japan from Nothing Space Music came out a bit earlier this year on Guru Guru Brain. We heard the track entitled Flowing. Playing right now, it is Mira, based in France. I believe the same region as Cocagna. They have an album just out entitled Mandrago. It's on the Poggins label. This track is called L'Aspic. I just have two tracks left for you in my hour today. First, we will hear from Portland's own Cynthia Nelson with her band From Crow Hollow. We'll hear the title track from that. That's on Curly Cassettes. And then finally, we'll hear from Lightheaded. I just spent the last week touring with them, and they're such lovely people. Happy to play them on the radio. Their 2025 album came out on Slumberland in association with Skepwax. It's called Thinking, Dreaming, Scheming. We'll hear The Garden. Do stay tuned to X-Ray FM for so much more good music throughout your Tuesday afternoon, evening, and night. Beginning with Very Good Plus, hosted by DJ Ed. That's up next. For right now, I'm DJ Gillyflower, signing off the microphone. I'll see you next time for another edition of Turtles Have Short Legs on X-Ray FM.

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0: Global Warming, the title track from an album that came out back around the turn of the century. Sonny Rollins, who wrote the tune, on tenor sax, Clifton Anderson on trombone, Stephen Scott on piano and kalimba, Bob Cranshaw on electric bass, Victor Se-Yoon on percussion, and Perry Wilson on drums. Sonny likes calypso rhythms.
1: Welcome to Jazz in the New Millennium, where we showcase the artists who are keeping this great music alive and passing it forward in the 21st century. In the current season, we are honoring artists who have joined the ancestors since we began doing the show. I'm your host, Rick Mitchell, and today we are featuring the music of tenor saxophonist Sonny Rollins, who passed on May 25th, 2026, at the age of 95.
0: Theodore Sonny Rollins, who celebrated his 85th birthday on September 7th, 2015, was born in New York City to parents who had moved to the U.S. from the Virgin Islands. He grew up in Harlem, where he went to school and jammed with other future jazz legends, including Jackie McLean, Kenny Drew, and Art Taylor. He made his recording debut in 1949 with bebop singer Babs Gonzalez. Like other musicians of his generation, perhaps inspired by the example of Charlie Parker, Rollins became addicted to heroin. In 1950, he was arrested for armed robbery and spent 10 months in jail on Rikers Island. In 1955, he was a volunteer for the then-experimental methadone program at the Federal Medical Center in Lexington, Kentucky. He came out clean and soon joined the Clifford Brown Max Roach Quintet, the leading hard bop band of the mid-50s. Listen as Sonny makes his case for greatness on the standard What Is This Thing Called Love from the 1956 album At Basin Street. Rollins on tenor, Clifford Brown on trumpet, Richie Powell on piano, George Morrow on bass, and the incomparable Max Roach on drums. If anyone asks, this is how state-of-the-art jazz sounded 60 years ago. It is still state-of-the-art.

That's the title track from the 1962 RCA Victor album, The Bridge. In 1959, Rollins became frustrated with what he perceived of as his musical limitations, and he took a sabbatical. He was practicing on the Williamsburg Bridge in New York City when a jazz journalist happened to walk by, who, of course, wrote an article about it. So when Rollins returned to the studio

Mitchell, and the program is Jazz in the New Millennium. In 1969, Rollins took another sabbatical to study yoga, among other physical and spiritual pursuits. When he returned, he had a different sound, more raw and funky, perhaps reflecting his Caribbean roots, and with electric bass and guitar sometimes replacing acoustic bass and piano. From the 1978 album Silver City, recorded live at the Great American Music Hall in San Francisco, here is the title track, with Mark Soskin on keyboards, Arl Ray on guitar, Jerome Harris on bass guitar, and the great Tony Williams on drums. Listen as Sonny's solo builds to hurricane force. After this, we'll hear one of Sonny's extremely rare sideman appearances with a band that might surprise you.

From the 1981 album Tattoo You by the Rolling Stones, that was Waiting on a Friend, featuring Sonny Rollins on tenor saxophone. That album was a huge hit, and the song was a successful single. Rollins was not credited in the liner notes, and those of us who knew what to listen for could tell it was not one of the usual studio cats. For Rollins, this was pretty easy stuff, just improvise a soulful solo over a reggae-inflected rhythm. But what Sonny tossed off at the request of what was at the time the world's most popular rock band now stands as one of the finest saxophone fills in rock and roll history. By the 1990s, having outlived many of his peers, Rollins was widely regarded as the greatest living tenor saxophonist in jazz, which means he was the greatest tenor saxophonist in the world. From the 1990 album Falling in Love with Jazz, here is the standard Falling in Love with Love, with Sonny's nephew Clifton Anderson on trombone, Jerome Harris on guitar, Mark Soskin on keyboards, Bob Cranshaw on bass, and Jack DeJohnette on drums. You are listening to Jazz in the New Millennium. I'm Rick Mitchell.

From the 2006 album Sonny Please, named for one of the pet sayings of Sonny's late wife, Lucille, that was Stairway to the Stars. Lucille had been not only Sonny's wife, she was also his manager and record producer. Bob Cranshaw on bass, Steve Jordan on drums, Kamate Dinazulu on percussion, Bobby Broom on guitar, Clifton Anderson on trombone, and Sonny Rollins on tenor saxophone. This was the first album released on Rollins' own label, Doxy Records, ending a 25-year relationship with Milestone. Rollins has long been critical of his playing in the studio, saying that he only gets fully in the spirit in live performance. His last three albums have consisted of live recordings from his own archives, Roadshows Volumes 1 through 3. From the album Roadshows 3, here is Don't Stop the Carnival, a Calypso tune he first recorded back in 1962. This version is from a 2012 concert in France, with Sammy Figueroa on percussion, Kobe Watkins on drums, Bob Cranshaw on bass, Peter Bernstein on guitar, Clifton Anderson on trombone, and Sonny on tenor saxophone. They liked it.

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The show is produced at the studios of KBOO-FM in Portland with engineer Matthew Clark. I'm Rick Mitchell. To contact me and for information on my book, Jazz in the New Millennium, please visit my website, www.rickmitchell.us. Thanks for listening, and please remember to say peace.

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1: 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Welcome to Respected Ladyland, a magical world where the contributions of women during the golden age of the record industry are collected, selected, interconnected, retrospected, and respected.

from 2003. That was a sweet track from Candy Cane, doing Sugar Pie DeSanto's Going Back Where I Belong. And where you belong is in respected Ladyland. Good news, you have just arrived in that mystical destination where women are respected instead of subjected to an array of indignities. I am your hostess, DJ Action Slacks, here to join you in celebrating the contributions of women in the mid-20th century record industry. In the spotlight on this episode is San Francisco's tiny titan, Pelea Ballantyne, better known as Sugar Pie DeSanto, vocalist, prolific songwriter, and a dynamo on the stage. Like Etta James, Esther Phillips, and Big Mama Thornton, Sugar Pie DeSanto's recording career was launched by West Coast R&B music business Svengali Johnny Otis. Early on, she recorded some rock and roll duets with her then-husband Pee Wee Kingsley, and a handful of those will launch this first set of early Sugar Pie DeSanto singles. The first three are from 1958, all written by Sugar Pie. Come on, let's run.

rockin' and rollin' in respected ladyland to the music of Sugar Pie DeSanto.

You just heard five records featuring the power-packed vocals of Sugar Pie DeSanto. You just heard her with the Nat Kendrick's Band, with a record released in 1962 from an Oakland record label. From 1961, you heard It Won't Be Long, the B-side of her first release on the Chess subsidiary, Checker. You also heard Pee Wee and Sugar Pie from 1958 with Nickel and Dime, and Sugar Pie DeSanto under one of her earlier stage names, Lea DeSantos, and the song Darling Be Mine. I'm DJ Action Slacks, and you have escaped with me to Respected Ladyland, where the talents of women are explored instead of ignored. Oh, we're so used to the talents of women being ignored. Not in Respected Ladyland, my friend. On this episode, we're taking a closer listen to the sound of Sugar Pie DeSanto, master of rock and roll, soul, and the blues. She began her career in the Bay Area where she grew up, but on the cusp of the 1960s, she was lured to Chicago, where she was signed by Chess Records. She not only recorded her own records for Chess, but she wrote songs for other artists on the Chess roster. This next set will feature other artists performing some songs written by Sugar Pie DeSanto. Now, as a promoter of music as an escape, I'm a sucker for songs about escaping the complications and stresses of our daily lives. So we'll start this set floating to the top of a mountain with Billy Stewart in 1965.

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1: You just heard The Dells from 1967, and from Jamaica before that, Phyllis Dillon, Leave It in the Hands of Love. You're in Respected Ladyland, and now from 2013, Nicole Hart and Anna.

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And when she first heard the blues, she asked a friend, "What is this kind of music called? I think I'll try to perform this stuff." And bam! A star was born, Sugar Pie DeSanto. Not only did she sing the music, she put on a wild stage show with backflips, splits, and all kinds of stage acrobatics. I'm DJ Action Slacks, and on this episode of Respected Ladyland, we're focusing on the music of Sugar Pie DeSanto, songs she recorded and songs she wrote. I've got another set of Sugar Pie DeSanto songs recorded by other people, but I'm gonna kick it off with another duet she recorded with her childhood friend and fellow stick of dynamite, Etta James. Here they are from 1965, a couple of queen bees charging up their hive.

0: Love That One by Andrea Davis, 1966. You know her as Minnie Riperton. You also heard Bobby McClure from 1965 with Don't Get Your Signals Crossed. From 2004, the Canadian garage band called the Sunday Sinners gave us their rendition of Mama Didn't Raise No Fool. You are listening to Respected Ladyland Radio Show with me, DJ Action Slacks. I specialize in mid-century dance music. And I've played Sugar Pie DeSanto countless times at my dance parties over the decades. I knew she wrote songs, but to be honest with you, until I began working on this episode, I had not realized the extent of her songwriting, partly because they were often credited to the last name Parham instead of DeSanto, but also because she has not been particularly widely celebrated as a songwriter. And that is the very reason I've embarked on this radio show project exclusively focusing on the creative contributions of women in the music industry of yesteryear. I've learned so much in just the first few months of creating these shows. I hope you're learning new things as well. You can let me know if you are. Reach out to me through my website, djactionslacks.com. I'd actually love to hear from you. There's never enough time to share all the songs I'd like or all the info I'd like. So, as always, I encourage you to do your own research about Sugar Pie DeSanto. She briefly toured with James Brown as his opening act beginning in 1959. And that's why I find myself appreciating this next recording. It's another singer who later became part of the James Brown Revue in the mid-1960s. Her name is Martha High, and she's doing her version of a Sugar Pie DeSanto classic.
1: I got

This is Sugar Pie DeSanto with Sunnyland Slim and Hubert Sumlin in the mid-1960s, doing a Jimmy Reed blues standard. You also heard Sugar Pie from 1967 with The Whoopee, and British singer Paul Jones from 1967 with Love Me. And I loved that version of that Sugar Pie DeSanto song. I'm DJ Action Slacks. 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

thanks so much for celebrating the music of Sugar Pie DeSanto with me here in respected Ladyland. Join me next week for another musical escape. I will see you somewhere down the line, I hope.

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2: 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It's going to air this Tuesday at 4 right now. So what is beautiful music to you, and what is beautiful music to DNA? 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

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This week, I'm out of the office, away from my desk. This is a pre-recorded show, not doing it live as I normally do. 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So, you know, feedback, not dropping into a void, but definitely somebody's going to see it if you text in at the following number, 971-220-5979. That's 971-220-KXRY. No particular theme for today's show, except for the fact that it's a adult contemporary formatted radio. For all you adults out there with contemporary taste, you know. Saddle up, get ready. Next track coming up is off an album by the Heptones called On the Run, released in 1982. Kind of a mix up of different recording sessions, it looks like, but at least a few of these tracks are recorded over at the Bullwacky Studios, including this one. It's here called Hoping You Are Doing Fine. I know this one is voiced by Nigel Morris on a 10-inch release on the Wacky's label called You Rest on My Mind. But the Heptones tear it up as well, so we'll hear that in 1 second. Again, thanks for tuning in to X-Ray FM. This is Beautiful Music. I'm your host, DNA. Stick around.

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I'm the host of this show,

The number is 971-220-5979. 971-220-KXRY. That last track was by Joe Thomas off the album Joy of Cookin'. A track called Down Home. Up next we have the first track off the album Kalabule Gokilas by Kwame Nkrumah. High Life guitarist. Album from 1979, and the track is called Don't Do Me So. Stay tuned for that and much more lovely tunage here on beautiful music on X-Ray FM.

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